Francesco Bartolozzi, with Joseph Haydn present at the wedding, and the couple were among the subscribers of the first edition of Haydn's oratorio, The Creation. The same year the oratorio was being written, 1797, Haydn wrote three piano trios dedicated to Jansen Bartolozzi, numbers 43 to 45. This is the last of the set in E-flat, the Bozart trio performs.

Among Joseph Haydn's most imaginative late piano trios, that was the E-flat major trio, Hoboken 15, number 29. Its sophistication is explained by its dedication to the London pianist Teresa Jansen Bartolozzi, who not only studied under Clementi, but ranked among his top pupils together with Field and Kramer. The Bozart trio performed Joseph Haydn's piano trio in E-flat. You're with me, David, on Classical Drive, 98.7 DZFE, The Master's Touch, Masterworks, and The Master's Word from FEBC Philippines. We now pause from the music for a few moments of reflection. Today comes to us from Jacob van Bruggen for Clarion 2006. I don't know if we're always aware of the fact that there is permanently a certain idea about God in our minds. We have certain ideas about what he is and feels and about what his opinion will be. Of course, we know that our imaginations of the Almighty are not complete and sometimes very defective, but nevertheless, they function in our prayers and in our discussions. More than once we say, perhaps inadvertently, something about what we think God will think. For example, I cannot imagine that our choice of church would be that important to the heavenly God. Or, I can't imagine that God would prohibit divorce when you're married to such an impossible person. Or, I'm sure that at the end of time God will be gracious to all mankind. Isn't he unconditional in his love? Everything has to fit with our idea of God. The image we form of him is often a hidden persuader. And more than once, we select only those Bible passages that are best suited to our ideas about him. In God's law, we find a commandment that prohibits us from making graven images of our God. We are forbidden from exchanging the real and living God for our idea about him and about his feelings and opinions. One of the most typical and specific characteristics of the religion of Israel is that there were to be no statues or images of him. Imagine how strange and peculiar the people of Israel were. They wandered through the desert with an empty tent. There was some furniture in that tabernacle, but no statue, no God. Similarly, there was a house for God in Jerusalem, in which nobody, no statue, was living. In the time of Jesus, thousands of people came to visit that unique, magnificent, but empty temple. How strange for a people. Didn't they have any idea about who their God was? Why did God make such a law so different from other nations? Moses has given a broad explanation of this phenomenon in Deuteronomy 4. The people of Israel stood at the foot of the smoking and quaking Mount Sinai. The Lord descended from heaven and became very close to them. They heard his roaring voice, and they trembled. They received the Ten Commandments, but they didn't see a figure of God. What God has ever guided his people out of the land of slavery through 10 mighty public acts, and what God ever guided them along a temporary path through the menacing sea? There was, however, no figure or statue that could be seen. Therefore, O Israel, listen to the voice of the Lord, but be aware at the same time that he is hidden from your eyes. In our time, many Christians are living with the image of a God without any personality. He is only power and influence, no voice. To these people, prayer is no longer speaking in a certain direction to a certain person, the king on his throne. Prayer becomes no more than an inward attitude, a feeling of closeness with something indefinite. The Bible, however, teaches us about a living God. Moses does not say that we are not allowed to make statues because God does not have a statue, but because we don't see that statue. God forbids us to make images of him here below, because he is far higher and beyond all our imagination. He is not merely the impersonal intelligent design or the personal intelligent designer.
He is the living and unpredictable God from eternity to eternity. Generally, people are not afraid to speak against God. Their opinions seem so convincing that they argue and dispute with Him. They say, "How can I believe in a God who allows people to murder each other?" Or, "If God should exist, why doesn't He change my life and take away my unhappiness and sickness?" People are thinking for God in God's place. In the Bible, many prominent leaders such as Moses, Jeremiah, Habakkuk, and Job become silent when the Lord responds to their rebellion. The author of Psalm 73 also recognizes his error when he creates from his experiences an image of the Lord that does not agree with God's revelation. He who wishes to study God's Word and thereby increases his or her knowledge about God needs in the first place to learn to be humble. In humility, we may approach the Almighty Lord. Let us never speak about Him or think about Him without first and foremost bowing our head before His Majesty. Do not misuse the Scriptures to fashion an image of your God. He is greater than we can ever imagine. Jacob van Bruggen, for Clarion 2006. As we consider this, we return to our music, the Opus 18 string quartets of Beethoven, composed before 1800, and with the unconventional quartet in B-flat. Its finale, entitled La Malinconia, or Melancholy, includes a spell of romantic moodiness. Here's a performance by the Endelian Quartet.

0: The 20th century biographer Maynard Solomon writes of Beethoven's early career and what hopes attended the young genius. In Bonn, Beethoven was being groomed to be Mozart's successor by a group of influential nobles who sent him to Vienna to advance that purpose. However, the 16-year-old Beethoven was not yet ready to be on his own. At his father's urging, the young virtuoso left Vienna and returned home in a state of despondency over his mother's consumptive condition, and perhaps over a rejection by Mozart, who was preoccupied with his own affairs. When Beethoven finally took up more permanent residence in Vienna in 1792, Mozart had been dead a year. Beethoven instead sought out Joseph Haydn, set about cultivating various patrons, and built a reputation as a formidable pianist. To please the Viennese public, Beethoven at first wrote in the style of an earlier age. The 6 Opus 18 quartets acknowledge his debt to Haydn. Still, the final quartet of the series suggests Beethoven's romantic future orientation. Most of the B-flat string quartet is buoyant and transparent, but Beethoven rocks the boat with a strange chromatic episode at the beginning of the finale. Beethoven drew further attention to it by titling it La Malinconia. Its shadow lies over the 4th movement. We heard the Endelian String Quartet performing Beethoven's String Quartet in B-flat, Opus 18, No. 6. If you're just tuning in, this is Classical Drive on 98.7 DZFE, The Master's Touch. After the break, we'll cross over into our 3rd hour with lute music by Dalsa. Stay with me, David, for the drive.
1: 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Do not accuse a man for no reason when he has done you no harm. Do not envy a violent man or choose any of his ways, for the Lord detests a perverse man, but takes the upright into his confidence. The Lord's curse is on the house of the wicked, but he blesses the home of the righteous. He mocks proud mockers, but gives grace to the humble. From Proverbs 3, listen to the Bible. 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

Joan Ambrosio Dalza is a composer about whom we have little detail, but what matters most, his legacy of music has survived on pure musical merit. The Renaissance musician Joan Ambrosio Dalza composed the following pieces, first printed in Venice by Ottaviano Petrucci in 1508, and to be performed here by Christopher Wilson. They are the Tastar da Corda and Richard Cardietro, Laudato Dio, an arrangement of a song by Bartolomeo Tromboncino, and Calata alla Spagnola.

The music of Joan Ambrosio Dalza, performed by lutenist Christopher Wilson. We heard the Calata alla Spagnola, an arrangement of a song by Bartolomeo Tromboncino, Tastar de Corde, a piece called Laudato Dio, and first in the series, the Richard Carr Dietro and Tastar de Corde. Spanish popular song from the end of the 18th century is now represented by these two coplas. The light-hearted songs are moral lessons in playful guise. What my mother buys me, I put on, says the daughter. She bought me a blouse that does not cover my stomach. The remorseful girl of the second song sings, greedily I ate a sweet, oh unhappy me, I've got this way through greed. Ensemble La Romanesca now performs.

two popular coplas from the late 18th century, El Zorongo del Navio and El Duce de America. Soprano Marta Almahano and La Real Camera perform under Emilio Moreno. The mandolin calls up the sunny climes of the Mediterranean. Antonio Vivaldi represents the romantic lagoon city of Venice with a concerto for mandolin, strings, and harpsichord in C, RV 425, from the 1720s. Alberto Lizio here with the Musici di San Marco.

0: The Musici di San Marco, directed by Alberto Lizio, in the Concerto for Mandolin, Strings, and Harpsichord in C, RV 425, of Antonio Vivaldi. I hope you're enjoying our time together. This is David for Classical Drive. Now here's an announcement before we go on to our final offering. Mozart gives us a little night of music in a few moments. Soprano Leanne Risa Tavita headlines a homecoming recital entitled Punot Dulo. A recent graduate of the Yang Siu Tao Conservatory of Music in Singapore, she has performed in opera, art song, and concert across the Philippines, Singapore, Italy, and the United Kingdom, and has earned numerous national and international distinctions. She's joined by baritone Lorenzo Ardan of the University of the Philippines College of Music, an a cappella champion with the group Escolas, and by pianist Christine Marie Catello, a summa cum laude graduate of the University of Santo Tomas Conservatory of Music. Guest violinist Kaya Alexa Mendoza, concertmaster of the Orchestra of the Filipino Youth, also performs Punot Dulo, takes place at Varles Pianos on the second floor of the LGI building along Ortigas Avenue in San Juan City on Sunday, August 30, 6 p.m. For ticket inquiries, visit the Double Pentagon Concerts on Facebook.
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0: Mozart composed in an age of commissions, and it was rare for him to compose primarily as a means of personal expression. Most of his serenades and nocturnes were written on commission or for a particular occasion. However, the circumstances behind his famous serenade remain a mystery. The serenade number 13 in G, Kirchhell 525, is Eine kleine Nachtmusik, or A Little Night Music, to be brought to us here by Tafelmusik an der Brunowweil.

0: It may be night music, but it is good any time of the day. Mozart's Eine kleine Nachtmusik, written in Vienna in 1787. Bruno Weil led Tafelmusik. And that's all for today on DZFE's Classical Drive, a showcase of music with its heart in the 17th and 18th centuries, works in Baroque and classical style. 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Once again, this is David, with Tiffany, the writer of this program, thanking you for listening. Good day.
1: Fathers are funny animals. They want the best for their kids, but when their kids rebel, when they don't play the game, that blessing dries up quicker than you can say Jack Robinson. Hi, I'm Bernie Diamond. Great to be with you again. Today we're going to take another look at God's blessings for your life from a different perspective. And do stick with me, because very soon I'll be telling you about my latest life application book. It's called Walking with the Spirit, and I'd love to send you a free copy to help you live the amazing life that God always intended. I was listening the other day to a well-known actor, Alan Alda, being interviewed by an equally well-known interviewer called Michael Parkinson out of the UK. Now, Alan Alda, of course, became famous as the character Hawkeye Pierce in the long-running TV series MASH. Alda's now over 70 years old, and he was telling us how a couple of years ago he was travelling in South America and he had the most incredible pain in his stomach. They rushed him to a doctor who detected a blockage in his intestine. Now, unless the doctor operated immediately and cut that part of his intestine out, he was going to die. When it comes to life and living, blockages in any part of our bodies are almost always deadly. In our airways, in our bowels, in our eyes, something that can send us blind. And it turns out that spiritual blockages are just the same. They're deadly. Our lives can sometimes be full of tiredness and worry, and we're running out of steam, and we're running out of path, and our batteries are flat. Okay, sure, we have our ups and downs, but sometimes our lives seem to be on this downward spiral, day after day after day. We've got this suboptimal thing happening, and that reality in life can sometimes dominate our vision. We think that that's all there is. We think that it can't get any better, but that reality stands in such stark contrast, let me say, to the promises that Jesus made to us, if only we'd believe in him. Have a listen to some of those promises again today. John chapter 10, verse 10. The thief comes only to steal, kill, and destroy, but I have come that you may have life in all its fullness, in all its abundance. In fact, literally in its superabundance. Matthew chapter 11. Come to me if you're weary and burdened, because I will give you rest, said Jesus. Take my yoke upon you and learn from me, because I'm gentle and humble of heart, and you will find rest for your souls. For my yoke is easy, and my burden is light. John chapter 7, if any of you is thirsty, come to me and drink, because whoever believes in me, as the scriptures have said, rivers of living water will flow from within them. By this he meant the Holy Spirit, whom those who believed in Jesus were later to receive. And then just before he was handed over to be crucified, John chapter 14, verse 27, he says to his disciples, friends, peace I leave with you, my peace I give to you. I'm not giving the way the world does. Don't let your hearts be troubled. Don't let them be afraid. Jesus promised a super abundant life, rest for the weary, drink fullness to overflowing for the thirsty, peace for the troubled. The problem is that it doesn't always work out that way in our lives. And so either Jesus is a liar or there's something else. S.D. Gordon, around the late 19th or early 20th century, wrote a fabulous book called Quiet Talks on Power. He's one of my favourite authors, and he kind of works on a similar premise to what I'm working on with Jesus' promises, except he looks at it from a perspective of God's power, and he says, look, the natural life as a Jesus believer is to have God's power to accomplish the things that God calls us to do. And he tells this great story at the beginning of the book about a blockage. He talked about a Midwestern American town in the late 1800s. It was a dry area, and it relied heavily on water from a dam up in the hills. Water, after all, equals life. No water, no town, no life. Now, the town grew and prospered and filled with people until one day the water pipes ran dry. People went up to the reservoir up in the hills and it was full, but there was just no water flowing down into the valley to the town. No water, no life. So people began to leave the town and the tumbleweed was blowing through the main street and became a veritable ghost town. Then one day they received an anonymous note. Somebody had sabotaged the pipes right up near the reservoir. Someone had put a small plug into the pipe and the authorities went up there and checked it, and sure enough, they found it. They removed that one small blockage and the water started to flow again. Life came back. The people returned to the town because that little blockage stopping the water from flowing had been removed. A small blockage can have such a huge impact, can I tell you? There are so many people missing out on God's abundance because of blockages in their lives. They may only be small. They may only be tiny compromises. Well, I believe in God, but not in this area of my life. Well, you know, I believe in God, but I don't think he'll ever fill me to overflowing, some people say. There is a simple name for that. It's called sin. I know it's not a popular word. I know these days people say, oh, come on, Bernie, sin. That is such an old-fashioned concept. Maybe it is, but it only takes the smallest blockage to stop the water from flowing. Listen again to Jesus, John chapter 7, verse 37. If anyone is thirsty, let him come to me and drink. Whoever believes in me, rivers of living water will flow from within them. What's Jesus' plan? Jesus' plan, the normal Christian life, is a flood tide of blessing, full to overflowing. You see, that's his plan, not just for Mr. or Mrs. Super Christian, not just for some hotshot preacher or worship leader. If anyone is thirsty, let them come to me and drink, and whoever believes in me, from their belly will flow rivers of living water. This is all for us. And when we do it our own way, when I decide I'm just going to grumble and go my own way, I'm going to cheat or lie, or I'm not going to believe in Jesus' blessing, you know what it does? It blocks the flow. It's deadly. Sin is like that plug in the pipe. God is a fantastic God. God is a holy God. And when we rebel against him, even in those hidden places, even those little things, in fact, especially those little hidden things, that sin becomes like a blockage. It stops the natural flow that Jesus has planned. The Bible says that the wages of sin is death. Even though the reservoir is full of fresh, clean, life-giving water, even though God's plan for us is for his Spirit to pour down into us in abundance, to fill us not just to the top, but to overflowing, to have a flood tide of blessing that enters into this world through us, our sin blocks that plan. His plan is to have us full to overflowing with abundant life, with joy, with peace, with rest. Sin blocks his plans, and there is only one way to fix it. It is to unblock the pipe. Jesus said, repent. Repent, for the kingdom of God is at hand. Do you know what repenting means? Repenting is turning away from the sin and back to God. It's saying, I am going to look at that little blockage, that little compromise, that little hidden thing that no one except God and I know about. I'm going to look at it and I'm going to call it what it is. It is sin. It is anti-God. It is blocking God's plan for my life, and I'm going to turn away from that and hand that part of my life over to Jesus. I know I've been holding it back. I know I've been kind of denying it. I'm going to hand it right now over to Jesus in humility and obedience. I guarantee you, when we take that step, when we hand that blockage over to him and say, Lord, you know something? I don't even know how to get rid of that blockage, but you do. Take it away. I guarantee you that the Spirit of God will start flowing and fill us absolutely to overflowing. Life's messy. Have you noticed? And when the stuff we're going through threatens to derail us altogether, well, what we desperately need is a helping hand. That's why I'd so love to send you a free copy of my latest book, Walking with the Spirit.
2: 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Because God's word, man, it's alive and active. Amen. 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Thank you so much for joining me. I'm Bernie Diamond. Catch you again, same time tomorrow, with a different perspective.
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Hi there. Welcome to Exploring Music. This is Bill McLaughlin, and our theme this week is The Curse of the Ninth. We're exploring the ninth symphonies of Beethoven, Schubert, Dvorak, Bruckner, Mahler, all final works. Actually, the numbering of Schubert's symphonies is a little bit problematic. From symphonies number one, composed at the age of 16, through symphony number six, when Schubert's all of 20 years old, it's all very straightforward. But then I think at the end of the teens of the 19th century, it got harder and harder to write symphonies. And Schubert made a number of sketches, a couple symphonies in D major. He wrote one which he called number seven in E major. He wrote another one, number seven in B minor. See the problem? That's the one that we call the unfinished, which has just those two beautiful movements. There's another sketch in D. And then finally, what Otto Erich Deutsch gives the number 944 to, D 944 is the great C major symphony. I have two really favorite recordings of this work, and I was torn about which ones to use in this show. Let's start with the most beautiful sounding of these recordings. This is the Chamber Orchestra of Europe. It's a Deutsche Grammophon recording with Claudio Abbado. Here's the first movement of Schubert's final symphony.

I feel myself to be the most unfortunate, the most miserable being in the world. Think of a man whose splendid hopes have come to naught, to whom love and friendship offer nothing but at best pain, whose passion for beauty threatens to disappear. My peace is gone. My heart is sore. That's Franz Schubert, writing to a friend on the 31st of March, 1824. He's about 27 years old. He had another 4 years to live. As it was, he left all of his music to his brother, Ferdinand. It was just piles of music in their apartment. That's why he took the great love of terrific musicians like Schumann to begin with, and Mendelssohn, and before long, Johannes Brahms, who looked at all of these Schubert scores with great affection, but like a proper editor, and worked very hard to produce performing editions of these beautiful pieces of music. In some cases, they even changed Schubert's written notes. Let me give you an example. This is, as it's printed in the score, this is Brahms and Schumann together. Here's the oboe. Clarinet joins. And right at that last measure, here's what Abbado plays. Here's the score. Let's listen to Abbado. Well, that's very interesting, isn't it? And I find very beautiful, after you get used to it. If you're used to the original printed version, it may take you a little while. But if you look through the score, you see a lot of this, that motif. And I'm not sure why it was that Johannes Brahms chose to exit out and make something rather simpler. But I like Mr. Abbado's assumption of these new notes. For any purist that would like to hear just a few measures as you knew it before, let's go to my other favorite recording of the Schubert Ninth. This is one made in Berlin in 1942 by Wilhelm Furtwängler with the Berlin Philharmonic. These are tapes which were taken away from Germany after the war by the Soviet Union and only returned fairly recently. This is the way Brahms fixed it. Also beautiful. Let's go a little further into that recording. Here we'll hear mastering on two parts, Schubert's in creating a beautiful dreamlike state and Furtwängler's in crafting a reading with this great orchestra that almost exaggerates the sense of being lost in time.

That's extraordinarily beautiful music making on the part of Fort Fingler. He allows us all to get lost. Look at that score. I'm looking at the horn part. The horn plays G natural over and over and over again. Let me count them. 1, 2, 3, 4, 5, 6, 7, 9 measures. And then when we get the return of the little tune, there's a trumpet part, a little fanfare. To get a bum, bum, bum. You get a lot of that in Austrian music. It sounds like toy soldiers, little lead soldiers going, to get a bum, bum, bum. But if you fall in love with military regalia, it can lead somewhere quite desperate. Listen to this passage a little bit later.

That's shocking, isn't it? There are those dissonances to begin with. And then there's so much space in Furtwängler's performance. I counted it. It's 8 seconds of silence there. In a concert hall, that's an eternity. That's way more than what Schubert marks in the score. He gives us three-quarter rests out of this last one. One and two and three, then the pits. But when we hear this performance of Furtwängler in Germany in December of 1942, there's a horror. It seems as if we're shocked. This time we finally broke it. We finally really broke it. Here comes a firestorm. There's no response but that dead pause. Then when the pizzicato comes. Remarkable music. Let's go back to Abbado now, and we'll hear the second movement.

0: beautiful, grave music, the second movement, the Andante con moto of Schubert's great C major symphony. This was the Chamber Orchestra of Europe, conducted by Claudio Abbado. The ending of that movement, its key, its spirit, reminds me so much of the second movement of Beethoven's seventh. Remember the... must have had an effect on Schubert. There was no way that Schubert, growing up in Vienna the whole time that Beethoven was there, could have ignored Beethoven's influence. And in fact, Schubert was present at the first performance of Beethoven's Ninth Symphony. You're tuned in to Exploring Music, and this week we are exploring the curse of the ninth. Drop us a line. 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
2: Today, the world over, the majority of the world's college professors and intellectuals speak candidly about the impossibility that God or any superior intelligence has created life and the universe. Whether you're atheist, Christian, Muslim, Buddhist, Jew, Scientologist, Mormon, or just a child too young to even care about religion, all of us have come miraculously into this world the same way, gaining our asset of human life while we were still in our mother's womb. That asset, life, has an unknown source. We cannot reproduce that. We cannot manufacture that. That animation is something that man is so far from discovering. We push that over to the category of fantasy or horror or magic and fairy tales. It's rarely in science fiction because even in our imaginations, we can't see us bringing life back. I would think we would shrink in awe and humility at the magnitude of what we discover. More and more, every year, the power of life, the power of the universe. How can we declare ourselves number one and call everything else an accident?
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It's not at all clear that Franz Schubert ever heard any of his last symphony during his lifetime. We do know that after his death, it was about 10 years later that the younger Robert Schumann made his way to Vienna, met his brother Ferdinand Schubert, and persuaded him to show him the manuscripts. As soon as Schumann saw this symphony, he realized what it was, and he wrote immediately to his friend Felix Mendelssohn, who was just taking over the orchestra in Leipzig, the famous Gewandhaus Orchestra, and he said, "I have got a piece for you."

Clara, today I was transported. A symphony of Franz Schubert was played at the rehearsal. If only you had been there. I can't describe it to you. The instruments, they are human voices, inspirited beyond measure. And this instrumentation, in spite of Beethoven, and this length, this heavenly length, like a novel in four volumes, longer than the Ninth Symphony. I was completely happy and wished for nothing else save that you might be my wife and that I could also write such symphonies. That's Robert Schumann writing to Clara Wieck, his fiancée, on hearing Franz Schubert's Last Symphony, the great C major played. Beautiful performance just now from Claudio Abbado and the Chamber Orchestra of Europe. And I have a question. Am I the only one who hears a certain likeness in this clarinet passage in the last movement? Well, what do you think? Remember, Schubert was present in 1824 for the premiere of the Beethoven Ninth Symphony. I think it's perhaps unconscious, but it's definitely an homage, the young Schubert, to Beethoven, who had just passed on. That's all the time we have for music today. We are exploring the curse of Ninth Symphonies this week. Tomorrow we turn to a much happier sort of circumstance. Antonín Dvořák, who came, wrote his Ninth Symphony, gave it to us, the Symphony from the New World, then went back home to Czechoslovakia and wrote beautiful music for another 10 years. So it's his last symphony, but far from his last work. That's tomorrow. Meantime, stay tuned. Exploring Music is produced by Sidney Gillard at WFMT in Chicago and produced and engineered by Bill Sigmund at Digital Island Studios here in New York City. Our production assistants are Ella Pinsloop, Eric Opland, Adela Skoronsky, and Weston Williams. Rebecca Neistat is the WFMT production and syndication manager. I'm Bill McLaughlin. 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

0: In recent years, we've heard about a number of highly publicized scandals. One disturbing result, I think, is that talk of private matters has been splashed throughout the news media. Language that was once considered inappropriate outside the bedroom has now become part of everyday vocabulary. In Proverbs 7, we read the story of a married woman who is also seductive. She's trying to ensnare a young man. And she begins talking about something that should be just between her and her husband.
1: I have spread my bed with tapestry, colored coverings of Egyptian linen.
0: There are certain topics that should stay in the bedroom between a husband and wife.
1: I have perfumed my bed with myrrh, aloes, and cinnamon.
0: Do you ever find yourself talking with friends about things that should stay between you and your husband? Ask God to give you discretion as you talk with others. With Seeking Him, I'm Nancy DeMoss Wagamuth.
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Let's continue with this review of Sephardic music. The first song we heard was in Hebrew, and that's very characteristic of medieval Sephardic songs. In the Renaissance, most of the Sephardic songs are in Ladino. And of course, the sound is a combination of the very, very old Jewish traditions, plus the Spanish music of the time in Spain, plus the influence, the very powerful influence of Arabic music and North African music of the time. The next song is called La Rosa Enflorece. That means the rose blossoms. This is an ensemble, a French ensemble. The members are Edith Sammer, Michel Greville, Bernard Mouton, Thomas Bété, Vincent Libert. It's a very, very interesting, nice Pavan CD. Let's listen then to this anonymous Renaissance Sephardic song, La Rosa Enflorece.

That was La Rosa in Florese, an anonymous Sephardic song from the Renaissance, from this very interesting CD from Pavan Records that we are going to use more than once today. This is Fiesta. I am composer Elvio Barilari, today with music from the Sephardic culture, the Jews that were evicted from Spain along the Muslims in the 16th century by the Spanish monarchy. There was an ethnic and religious cleansing, the biggest in history up to that time. Now we're going to listen to two songs, Yo en Estando, that means when I was there, and Yo me estaba reposando, which is while I was resting. The ensemble Sarband, the same ensemble that we heard at the beginning of the show, does this selection of Renaissance Jewish Sephardic songs.

We just heard Yo en Estando and Yo Me Estaba Reposando, as recorded by the ensemble Sarband. This is Sephardic music from Spain. There are several different influences there. The Hebrew tradition, the Jewish tradition that came from Palestine, the music of Spain and Portugal, the Sephardic people were also in Portugal, of course, and the Arabic influence, and also many other influences that were attached to this music later during the diaspora. Let's go back to that very good French ensemble that we heard before, that Pavane record CD, to listen to two beautiful Sephardic Jewish Spanish songs. But one of these songs was gathered in Morocco, the other comes from the Balkans, and then you can see the expansion of the Sephardic culture is everywhere in the Mediterranean. The first song is called Morena Me Llaman. It's difficult to translate because Morena, it could be brunette, is some dark hair, olive skin lady. The second song is called Puncha Puncha. That means pincha pincha in Spanish, modern Spanish. In English, would be something like it hurts in an emotional way.

0: We just heard two Sephardic songs, Morena Me Llaman and Puncha Puncha, the recording made by the same French ensemble from that very beautiful Pavan Records CD. Esto es Fiesta. Today we are presenting Travels to Sephard. And the second half of the show, we're going to keep listening to music from different parts of the Mediterranean and talking a little bit more about this fascinating Sephardic culture. 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Y por supuesto, no se olviden de darnos un like en Facebook. 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

Bienvenidos nuevamente a Fiesta. I am composer Elvio Barilari, today with Travels to Sefarad, presenting the Sephardic music, music of the Judeo-Espanol culture, as they call it in the Ladino language. One of the reasons why the Sephardic and the Islamic refugees from Spain, when they were evicted from Spain, went to Morocco and went to Algeria, some to Egypt, Greece, and Turkey, is because the Turkish Sultan decided to give them asylum. And then there were Turkish fleets going to the Spanish shores to rescue these refugees, Muslim people as well as Sephardic people, and they went to settle in different parts of the Ottoman Empire, the Turkish Empire, bringing with them a lot of prosperity and a lot of expertise. There were teachers and craftworks and people in different professions and doctors, etc., etc. Then it was blood that Spain drained from their own veins for racist reasons and for religious bigotry. It was a human capital, let's say, that went to make even wealthier the Turkish Empire. And we need to learn those lessons from history. Let's go back to that very good French CD that we heard before to listen to two more of these anonymous Sephardic songs. The first one is a very old romance that talks about something that happened with the King of France. The title of the song is El Rey de Francia, the King of France. And the second song is called Noches, Noches, with a T before the ch. In Spanish, would be Noches, Noches, Nights, Nights. Two anonymous Sephardic songs, one more medieval, the other more from the Renaissance period.

two songs from the Judeo-Spanish folkloric music. Today on Fiesta we have been reviewing this amazing tradition. There are Sephardic communities in Latin America. These songs are alive in Latin America. Even many of the traditional Sephardic lullabies even have transpired into Latin American folk music. There is a huge connection between both. There are also versions of the same song in the Sephardic tradition and the Spanish traditional music, for example. Culture doesn't have borders. We are going to wrap up this visit to Sepharad with a very famous recording by Esperion 21, the group directed by the great Catalonian viola player and conductor and scholar Jordi Savall. This is a more academic style, not so close to the popular tradition. Yo me enamorí de un aire. I fell in love with an air. Let's listen to these beautiful Sephardic songs, Esperion 21 and Jordi Savall.

Yo me enamorí de un aire. Anonymous songs, songs from the 14th, 15th, 16th century, belonging to this Judeo-Espanol tradition. The recording we have was made by Esperion 21 and the great Jordi Savall. Fortunately, right now, there is a very wealthy and very abundant number of recordings of Sephardic music, and it's becoming more and more popular. In the academic side, and let's say Baroque classical side, and also in the popular music of the Mediterranean countries, as well as South America. 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Muchas gracias to our producer, Daniel Goldberg. Muchas, pero muchas gracias to our main sponsor, Joy Saxon. Y por supuesto, muchas gracias para todos ustedes. Estamos en la cadena radial de WFMT.

0: This is Max McLean. The Redeemer had been crucified and now unexpectedly risen from the dead to redeem his people from their sin. How would Jesus reveal that this was the whole reason that the Bible was given to us? Listen to the Bible from Luke 24. When he was at the table with them, he took bread, gave thanks, broke it, and began to give it to them. Then their eyes were opened, and they recognized him, and he disappeared from their sight. They asked each other, "Were not our hearts burning within us while he talked with us on the road and opened the scriptures to us?" They got up and returned at once to Jerusalem. There they found the 11 and those with him assembled together and saying, "It is true, the Lord has risen and has appeared to Simon." Then the two told what had happened on the way and how Jesus was recognized by them when he broke the bread. While they were still talking about this, Jesus himself stood among them and said to them, "Peace be with you." They were startled and frightened. He said to them, "Why are you troubled? And why do doubts rise in your minds? Look at my hands and my feet. It is I myself. Touch me and see." When he had said this, he showed them his hands and feet. He said to them, "This is what I told you while I was still with you. Everything must be fulfilled that is written about me in the law of Moses, the prophets, and the Psalms." Then he opened their minds so they could understand the scriptures. He told them, "This is what is written: the Christ will suffer and rise from the dead on the third day, and repentance and forgiveness of sins will be preached in his name to all nations, beginning at Jerusalem. You are my witnesses of these things. I am going to send you what my Father has promised. But stay in the city until you have been clothed with power from on high." When he had led them out to the vicinity of Bethany, he lifted up his hands and blessed them. While he was blessing them, he left them and was taken up into heaven. From Luke 24, listen to the Bible. It's great for the soul.
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This is DZFE's Maestro Filipino, a focus for music with a connection to home. For this edition, I'm Tiffany. Since the world reopened after the pandemic, Filipino choirs have gone out to do what they do best, claim the podium. And very often, their winning formula has included music by the composer Nilo Alcala. Nilo joins the program today as we hear some of his most recent works in winning performances.

0: This one is fresh out of the oven. Nilo Alcalá's Ka, premiered by the Philippine Meistersingers in June at the World Choral Championship in Poland, and with text by the choir's conductor, Ramon Lihawoko Jr. Nilo has been at the center of a veritable storm of creation, and that's where our interview begins.
1: Last time we spoke was 2022. I think the spurt of works came like 2023 onwards. I feel blessed that a number of choirs have commissioned me after the pandemic, because, you know, everything opened after that, and then choral competitions started after that again, and
0: with a vengeance.
1: Philippine choirs started traveling again. I'm just fortunate that all of these choirs commissioned me to write music for them. And not only Philippine choirs, I've received commissions from Seattle, from the Yale Glee Club.
0: As a Filipino composer whose music travels, do you feel as if there has been a growing surge of interest in Filipino music specifically?
1: I feel that there has been an audience even before, but since representation, I guess, is very much given attention nowadays, I guess there really is a revisiting of the interest in Filipino music. When the founder of Philippine Madrigal Singers, Andrea Veneracion, during her time with the Mads, they would travel

0: and take Filipino music with them. She had opened doors for interest in Filipino music. It's a matter of continuing that legacy that national artist Andrea Venerason started. I'm just lucky, I guess, because I'm from a generation of composers who could add on to what my predecessors have done. And so this new interest in Filipino choral music worldwide, it's not surprising because of what people like Andrea Venerason and composers before me have done. It's a good thing that there's a revisiting of this interest in Filipino choral music. These non-Filipino choirs, I am sure they heard of my music because of other choirs and other musicians talking about or performing Filipino music. I was in a unique position to have lived in the United States for a while and made connections there, had my pieces performed by different groups there as well. So I guess relationships play an important role, being, I would say, an ambassador of my own country and my culture. I have probably bridged a gap between the Philippines and these American choirs, European choirs that have expressed interest in commissioning me.
1: You spent a week earlier this year in Seattle, and you presented your works to a number of elementary and high schools in a concert called The Traveler's Song. Would you tell me about that?
0: Oh, yes. Yeah. So Karen P. Thomas, conductor of Seattle Pro Musica, invited me. She first commissioned me to write a piece for her choir. They also asked me to present about my work, about Philippine music, Philippine choral music, to several schools in the greater Seattle area. So I was there a week or two, I guess. Each day I would present to about two or three schools. Ooh. And it was such a fulfilling experience, fulfilling feeling. I would present music from Cordillera, from Maguindanao. And these kids would light up, their eyes would just so delighted, and they would be so appreciative of the fact that, oh, wow, this is the first time I've heard music from your country, from these indigenous tribes. I felt really proud being this ambassador to these kids who would otherwise wouldn't have encountered music from our country. There's diversity in each class, but they're all raised as Americans. And so probably for most of them, it was the first time hearing, you know, tongatong and kulintang music and kundiman.
1: I'm sure even for the kids with a Filipino heritage, that was probably the first time they heard anything like it.
0: Yes, yes, yes. Some of them have heard kulintang music, but most of them felt really proud that someone from the Philippines could share to their classmates their culture. Most of the materials I've used are from lectures of my teachers from the UP College of Music. And some from my own research as well. I also presented my own choral music. Mm-hmm. And that was also part of my presentation. I talked about how I used indigenous chants and used them in composition that's, you know, more a mixture of Western and Filipino aesthetic. Yeah, so they were all amazed. And after each piece, they would really shout and clap. And I was really happy with the result.

0: You know, Filipino traditional music is for you an endless source of inspiration. What do you do to keep that well flowing?
1: What do I do to keep that well flowing? I was fortunate to have collaborated with authentic masters of, say, the Kulintang form while I was in Los Angeles. Guru Danny Kalanduyan, while he was still alive, was a wealth of information for me. I've turned to other sources for inspiration, documentations as well of different indigenous chants and folk songs that are archived in, especially in the UP College of Music and the Ethnomusicology Department. There is one source that I particularly turn to whenever I need a source material. It's a dissertation by Sister Lilia Therese Tolentino. She's a St. Paul SPC sister who had her doctorate in music at the UP College of Music. She did an amazing job collecting all these chants, these folk songs, these children's spoken rhyme into one book, one dissertation. Most of the material was actually put together by national artist Jose Maceda. In fact, the text of Kanta di Sidaayan, the piece that I wrote for Seattle Pro Musica, is a Kalinga chant, and the material was actually researched by Jose Maceda. The melody is a well-known melody in the Kalingas. So what I did was just use the text and create a composition but honors that tradition and honors the essence of that chant. So there are several sources that I turn to. Of course, actual relationships with people also help in drawing inspiration. Soprano Stephanie Quintin Avila, an awesome soprano. I think you've had her as guest in your show several times. She's a proud Igorota, she would say. I would turn to her for help in pronunciation, in finding text, in translation as well. Yes, relationships and actual research. They're the source of the wealth of material that I have.
0: And that song recently won an award, one of two songs that won a global music award.
1: Oh, yes. I entered Kanta di Sidaayan, the Traveler's Song, and also another piece that I wrote, Binayu Cordillera Work Songs, which I wrote for Eastern Chamber Singers. And both pieces, I'm so proud to say that both received a silver medal from the Global Music Awards. Kanta di Sidaayan for choral music category, and then Binayu for world music. So yeah, thank you.
0: You know, there must be something about your music that attracts competition choirs, because if you look at the roster of music performed by winning choirs, it's very likely you'll see Nilo Alcala somewhere on there. What goes through your mind when you receive a request from a choir that intends to compete with your music?
1: You know what? Every time a choir would approach me, there's some trepidation and pressure. I feel like I'm also competing with them. I feel like, oh my, I have to do my best. And if I don't do my best, they won't be able to do their best. So there's this healthy amount of pressure to really create something that would best suit the choir, that would bring out their capability, but also bring out my own voice. I feel that they turn to me for these pieces because they're difficult. They're difficult to put together. They're very rhythmic. They're very dense in texture, sometimes very tongue-twisty, difficult to pronounce sometimes. But once they've put it together, it's just on autopilot. And if they do well in rehearsals, they would do well in the competition stage. These choirs are probably drawn to the intricacy and the virtuosity, I guess, of the pieces that I write.
0: Los Cantantes de Manila won with your music at the Busan International Choir Festival in 2025 with one of your pieces, and the other being the Eastern Chamber Singers at the Asia Choral Grand Prix in South Korea.
1: Yes.
0: Can you talk about those pieces?
1: So, Holoyon Laudate, it's a Tiboli translation of Psalm 150. It praises the Lord. It says, let us praise our Creator. Let us praise by singing. Let us praise by chanting, by playing the lute, flute, gongs, and stuff like that. So I imagine this tribe using their instruments and their voices in praise of the Lord. So there's vocal and instrumental sounds that alludes to the Tiboli tradition. There's the jaw harp or jute harp, kubing, And there's this sound that the choir would imitate, imitating that kubing. And also there's vocal breaks. It's typical of most tribal singing all over the Philippines. But I particularly used it in this piece. So there's a vocal break, sort of like a pseudo yodel. And then there are rhythms in the piece that imitate the lutes and their gong. So there's ostinati all throughout the piece. The choir, Los Cantantes de Manila, they did an amazing job of creating different colors and different timbre in their voices with this piece. Mm-hmm. They also used the piece in the European Grand Prix because they were a finalist in that competition. And I couldn't be more proud of them. They really did an amazing job. And so in the other piece, Binayu, Cordillera Work Songs or Work Chants, I used two chants from two tribes in the Cordillera. One is Mambayu. It's a Kalinga rice pounding chant. And the other one is Chuwa'ai, which is an Ifugao rice pounding chant. So both are from the Cordilleras. I found a way to fuse them together and use small fragments from both of these beautiful, beautiful chants that I've heard growing up, because there are other settings of these works before. Chuwa'ai was, I think, set by Fabian Obispo, one of my choral arranger heroes, another alumnus of the Philippine Madrigal Singers. And Mambayu, I believe there are several settings of that by composers older than me. So these, for me, have been stuck in my head forever. But when Ana Abeleda Piquero, conductor of the Eastern Chamber Singers, asked me to write something with a folk material, these two chants already popped into my head. And I thought, oh, wow, this is a great chance for me to do something. So it's actually a composition, but based on fragments and melodic material from the two. Mm-hmm. And of course, the text as well. There would be vocal breaks in the piece. I. And imitating interlocking gongs of the Cordillera region. There's layers of intricate rhythms as well. Of course, there's the Nilo Alcala touch of changing keys without notice. ECS, the Eastern Chamber Singers, such intrepid singers. They didn't really back out from doing those otherwise vocally demanding phrases. I. Mm-hmm. And after that, they would sing, you know, a very legato, very quiet piece on there. So I'm very proud of them.
0: I can see that it's a particular inspiration to you as well, that the choirs for whom you are writing are just so capable and so willing to take risks to create these different sounds. Anything, sky's the limit.
1: Yes, yes. When a choir, especially an excellent choir like these competing choirs from the Philippines, Eastern Chamber Singers, and I would know most of the singers as well. When I write, I'm thinking of the specific section or person. Oh, I would write solo by this person or whatever. And I actually noticed that Filipino choirs are more intrepid and more fearless, I guess, than other choirs that I've encountered. Of course, there are many, many, many excellent choirs abroad and all over the world. But the attitude I get, the energy I get from Filipino choirs is that, you know, okay, Nilo, write whatever you want, and then we will do it. Sometimes other choirs would approach me, okay, these are the limitations. We cannot do this. We will do this and that up to this range only. But then whenever a Filipino choir would approach me, it's just do your thing. We will do it. Something like that. I guess I'm very, very fortunate that I get to collaborate with these excellent, excellent singers, excellent artists. It's a privilege and I don't take for granted.

0: The Music of Nilo Alcala. Holdoyon Laudate, rendered by Los Cantantes de Manila under Darwin Vargas. Before it, Binayu, Cordillera Work Chants, delivered by the Eastern Chamber Singers, conducted by Ana Abaleta Piquero. Also heard this first half was an American choir, Seattle Pro Musica, directed by Karen Thomas, in Nilo Alcala's The Traveler Song. 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I'm Tiffany. Nilo Alcala continues with the program right after the break.
1: How do you address conflict? More specifically, how do we address conflict between believers? From Moody Bible Institute, this is Today in the Word, a daily devotional. Honored to be sharing today's reading with you. I'm Donna Leland. Jesus addresses this issue in Matthew 18. Here he is teaching his disciples about life in his kingdom, including themes of humility, the lost sheep, and forgiveness. Verses 15 through 20 provide an important template to use when addressing sin in the church setting. Jesus called the church community to not avoid these difficult conversations, but to approach them with compassion and a goal of restoration. He gives clear steps to follow. First, the person who has observed the sinful behavior is to approach the offender privately. Ideally, this conversation will bring confession and forgiveness and settle the matter. However, if the offender persists, a small delegation should approach the person, seeking truth and understanding. If the offender still refuses to listen, the church should be made aware, and the offender should be treated like an outsider. Finally, verses 18 through 20 connect this process to heavenly authority. God's people are to know that we are not alone in navigating these difficult conversations. Jesus promised his presence with his church in conflict resolution and restoration. Today in the Word, Jesus tells us in Luke 17:4, "Even if they sin against you 7 times in a day and 7 times come back to you saying, 'I repent,' you must forgive them." Heavenly Father, we know you deeply value unity. When we're struggling with conflict, guide us to love others with compassion and patience. Our website is todayintheword.org. That's todayintheword.org.

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You're listening to DZFE's Maestro Filipino. Back to our spotlight on the recent compositions of composer Nilo Alcala. We turn now to his arrangements. The Oroquieta Chamber Singers under Emmanuel Cañizares perform Bundok Banahaw.

Bundok Banahaw was commissioned by Oroquieta Chamber Singers, a choir from my hometown, Lucena City. They approached me and told me that they would be competing and they would need material that's from Quezon province. And honestly, there's not much sources of folk material in my city, in Lucena City. But this song, Bundok Banahaw, is a well-known, actually iconic Quezon province song attributed to Pablito Pedro Obispo, which I believe is related to composer Fabian Obispo, a composer and alumnus of the Philippine Madrigal Singers. And the text of Bundok Banahaw is from Aureo Ragudo, also a native of Quezon province. So the existing arrangement was actually by Fabian Obispo, my idol. I've sung that when I was in choir in elementary. So when OCS or Oroquieta Chamber Singers approached me to do a piece for them, this is what we thought about, breathing this piece, new life, I guess. We added more percussive sounds, a different time signature, so it would have a different feel. But then the danceable nature of the song was brought out still. And then there's part of the text that talks about a bird singing. So I added a soprano obbligato that mimics or sort of alludes to a bird sound. The Oroquieta Chamber Singers, as we're speaking, they're competing in Bali, Indonesia in the folk category. And they brought this piece with them. And now the other piece, Bayan Ko. Every Filipino knows this song. Ang Bayan Kong Pilipinas. So this was commissioned by Lalo, a Filipino-American professional choir in California, which I also sang with a couple of times. The conductor, Raul Migi Angangko, and also his collaborator, also co-founder of Lalo, Gian Paolo or GP Aleria, also a composer, a friend of mine. They approached me to arrange Bayan Ko for them. I wanted to reimagine the piece and added textures that would bring out the essence of the text, the essence of longing or yearning for freedom. So there's a certain melancholy or a certain darkness in the beginning of the piece. And then towards the end, it transformed to a brighter ending. So the song itself has that structure, has that form. And of course, the melody is so beautiful. But then I wanted to add my thing to it, a more contemporary texture and feel to it. I was also there with them when we premiered it. I sang with the group. So we premiered it in San Francisco and also in Los Angeles. The Filipinos would come up to us and say, we were teary-eyed when you sang Bayan Ko. I remember, another musician idol, Doji Simon, a very prolific composer. He came up to me and said he was teary-eyed after this piece, living now in the United States and hearing this new reimagining of Bayan Ko. So many of them told us that it was really touching for them to hear this arrangement. I want to say thank you to all my collaborators, to these excellent choirs, these intrepid conductors who keep on reaching out to me and commissioning me. I am grateful for this collaboration and for just keeping the wealth of creativity in me flowing because you inspire me.

The Phil-Am Choir, Lalo, under the baton of Raul Migi Angangco. We heard Nino Alcala's characteristically maximal arrangement of the well-loved Bayan Ko. We'll close, fittingly, with an expression of warmth, solidarity, and Filipino hospitality. A song of welcome taps into the spirit of Itneg oral poetry, the Ugayam. Jeffrey Duma leads a Yale Glee Club.

0: The spirit of the Cordillera region travels abroad as a Yale Glee Club under Jeffrey Duma performs Nilo Alcala's A Song of Welcome, based on traditional Itneg chant. That's all for this Maestro Filipino, DZFE's weekly feature for local classical music, musicians, and music making. 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I hope you enjoyed today's episode with composer Nilo Alcala. 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Thank you for listening.
1: 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The program remembers the 100th birth anniversary of soprano Conchita Conching Rosal, who sang the title role for the MSO staging of Bizet's Carmen in Tagalog 70 years ago. Opera at Kundiman features works by Nicanor Abelardo, Francisco Santiago, Leopoldo Silos, Constancio de Guzman, and Manuel Velez, alongside selections from Carmen sung in Tagalog. Taking the stage are singers Rachel Herodias Park, Michelle Mariposa, Arthur Espiritu, and Byung In Park, joined by the Manila Symphony Orchestra, the FEU Chorale, and the FEU Dance Company under the baton of music director Marlon Chen. Opera at Kundiman, Far Eastern University Auditorium, August 29. 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

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We begin with Subois from Chabrier's Pièce Pittoresque, followed by Johann Meyer's Schnoffler Tanz.

The Ensemble Bella Musica de Vienne performed Johann Mayer's Schnopfler Tanz. Before that, pianist Reina Kiriakou performed Zubov from Chabrier's Pièce Pittoresque. We turn now to Darega's Capriccio Arabe, followed by Frank Bridges' Sally in Our Alley.

David Lloyd-Jones conducted the English Northern Philharmonia and Frank Bridges' Sally in Our Alley. Before that, we heard Josep Enriquez performing on an 8-string guitar, performing Tárrega's Capricho Árabe. Next, Joseph Haydn's Piano Trio in C, H 1521.

0: You heard the Bozar Trio in Joseph Haydn's Piano Trio in CH 1521. This is DZFE's Gallery. We'll be back after this break.
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0: Antal Doraty conducted the Orchestre de Concert L'Amoureux in L'Alsacienne Suite No. 1 by Georges Bizet. Here is an announcement. Pianist Mariko Ojeda performs Prelude, a solo piano recital. The program features works by Johann Sebastian Bach, Dmitri Shostakovich, Cesar Franck, Akio Yashiro, and Sergei Rachmaninoff. Born in Tokyo, Ojeda began piano lessons at the age of 3, and later refined her artistry under Giovanni Emanuel Cruz. Since 2022, she has been the collaborating pianist of the Manila Chamber Music Ensemble and appeared as a featured soloist at the Mozart Festival 2024 and in the Beethoven 2025 series. Prelude with Mariko Ojeda is at 6 p.m. on August 23 at the Manila Piano Showroom, Ronak Lifestyle Center, Paseo de Magallanes, Makati City. For ticket inquiries, visit the Double Pentagon Concerts Facebook page.
1: The Gospel of Matthew records a mountaintop speech by Jesus on how Christians ought to live. 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
2: Have you ever been so engaged in a particular passion project that you did not notice that you had already skipped a meal in your determination to complete your work? Our desire to complete the task so consumed our attention, it disengaged us from the less satisfying activity of eating a meal. This is something that we see often in children at play. Mommy's call to come for lunch is met with, "I'm not hungry, Mom." Or, "Just a minute, I really, really, really need to finish this Lego castle." The common human experience of choosing something more satisfying over something less satisfying lies at the heart of what fasting is meant to be. Fasting is not a hunger strike intended to compel God to grant a petition, nor a bargaining chip for divine blessing. Neither is it a spiritual feat aimed at provoking others' praise. No, fasting is about realizing that God is our exceeding great reward. It is the discovery that being in the presence of God in prayer is better than the best delicacies this world may offer. This is why when Jesus teaches his disciples about fasting, he tells them to approach it as if they were going to a feast, a spiritual feast with a full spread of every spiritual blessing that the Father so generously lavishes upon his children. In Matthew chapter 6, verses 16 to 18, we read, "And when you fast, do not look gloomy like the hypocrites, for they disfigure their faces that their fasting may be seen by others. Truly, I say to you, they have received their reward. But when you fast, anoint your head and wash your face, that your fasting may not be seen by others, but by your Father who is in secret. And your Father who sees in secret will reward you." The kind of fasting that Jesus speaks of here is not abstinence from food for medical or physical health reasons. Rather, this is fasting in the spiritual sense, allowing our physical hunger to drive us to our Father in prayer that He might satisfy our even deeper spiritual longings and desires. This is why Jesus denounces those who look gloomy and disfigure their faces when they fast as hypocrites. They're missing the whole point of it. All that they're after is the praise and approval of others. They miss the point that although fasting may be connected with lament, grief, and penitence, as the Bible shows us in various places, the whole point of fasting is nevertheless that the believer might have extended times of communion with God in prayer and fellowship. This is the true reward of fasting. I don't think that Jesus means that we must still look happy and excited even when we are hurting and mourning. When our fasting is driven by a sincere lament and a desire to be satisfied by Christ, who alone can satisfy, then there is no hypocrisy. But the key in every instance of fasting must be the acknowledgement that our greatest hunger is the spiritual hunger for God. Do we have an important decision to make? Are our hearts filled with confusion and trouble? Do we need spiritual comfort and encouragement? Let us know that God has ordained fasting as a means for us to draw near to Him in fellowship and prayer. Let us prepare to feast in His presence, for He is waiting to satisfy us in Himself.
3: 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For more information, please visit us online at www.pilgrimcommunity.ph.

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Welcome back to Gallery. Let's listen to Milonga from Jorge Cardoso's 24 Piezas Sudamericanas, followed by Carl Philipp Emanuel Bach's Rondo in E, WQ 583.

That was Carl Philipp Emanuel Bach's Rondo in EWQ 583, presented by Peter Jan Belder on clavichord. Before that, pianist Miloš Karadaglić performed Milonga from Jorge Cardoso's 24 Piezas Sudamericanas. Next, Mozart String Quartet No. 7 in E-flat K160.

That was the Quartetto Italiano in Mozart's String Quartet No. 7 in E-flat K160. We turn now to Josef Lanner's Abendsterner Walzer, Opus 180.

0: That was the Vili Boskovsky Ensemble in Josef Lanner's Ebensteiner Walzer, Opus 180. Hello, I'm Julia, so glad you could join me today. 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
1: Welcome to Bible Q&A with John MacArthur, the author of the best-selling MacArthur New Testament Commentary Series. This is Denny Nugent. Glad you're with us today. Ever find a command in the Bible that just seems impossible to obey? Well, at first glance, that's the case with 1 Thessalonians 5:17, where the Apostle Paul tells the Thessalonian church to pray without ceasing. Now, John, that seems like a heavy burden. Well, today's question, are believers really supposed to pray at all times and in all circumstances?
2: That's an interesting question, Denny, because what that means is that we pray as a pattern of life, that we don't have periods of our lives where we don't pray. We don't have months or days that we don't pray. Prayer is always on our mind. It doesn't mean that we're mumbling actual words of prayer. It just means that prayer is a constant reality in our spiritual experience. You know, you're not thinking about Jesus Christ every moment of the day, but certainly many moments of the day. You're not thinking about the Word of God every waking moment, but many. You're not reading the Word all the time, but much of the time, and that would be the same thing with prayer. Your mind and heart is open to God. You view all of life in communion with Him. That communion flows as a regular part of our daily moment-by-moment experience. That should never fade out of a believer's life.
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Here are violinist Edward Malkas and the Capella Accademica Wien directed by Kurt Radal.

0: That was Delamain's Concerto Suite TWV 51F4, presented by violinist Edward Malkas in the Capella Accademica Wien under Kurt Radal. 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
1: This is Max MacLean. 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Do not say to your neighbor, "Come back later, I'll give it tomorrow," when you now have it with you. Do not plot harm against your neighbor who lives trustfully near you. Do not accuse a man for no reason when he has done you no harm. Do not envy a violent man or choose any of his ways, for the Lord detests a perverse man, but takes the upright into his confidence. The Lord's curse is on the house of the wicked, but he blesses the home of the righteous. He mocks proud mockers, but gives grace to the humble. From Proverbs 3, listen to the Bible. 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

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I'm Tony Morris. Thanks for joining me. This week's edition of Classical Guitar Alive features music by Vivaldi, Bach, Weiss, Sergio Saad, and a world premiere by Konstantin Vasilyev. We'll start with music by Vivaldi. This is his Lute Concerto in D, performed by Angel Romero and the Academy of St. Martin in the Fields.

Opening this week's edition of Classical Guitar Alive, we just heard Ángel Romero and the Academy of St. Martin in the Fields in Vivaldi's Lute Concerto in D major. This is Bach's Flute Sonata, performed by mandolinist Dorina Frati and guitarist Piera D'Adamo.

Mandolinist Dorina Frati and guitarist Piera D'Adamo in Bach's Flute Sonata. You're listening to Classical Guitar Alive. I'm Tony Morris. Next is music by one of Johann Sebastian Bach's friends, Silvius Leopold Weiss. This is his Lute Concerto in D minor featuring guitarist Lubomir Brodich and the Prague Virtuosi.

0: Sylvius Leopold Weiss's Lute Concerto in D minor, performed by guitarist Lubomir Brabic and the Prague Virtuosi.
1: Classics in Sunshine 2026 continues with its fourth concert, an all-Ravel program titled Unraveling Ravel. Pianist Mariel Ilusorio hosts and performs, joined by string players Sarah Maria Gonzalez, Cedric Rafael Usan, Aimee June Cumming, and Justin Vincent Luis de Luzon. Unraveling Ravel features the composer's violin sonata in G, the 5 o'clock foxtrot after L'Enfant et le Sortilège, Bavane pour une enfant fugue, and the opening movements of his string quartet. Unraveling Ravel, September 5, 5 p.m. on the roof deck of Sunshine Place, 56 Jupiter Street, Makati City. For more information and ticket reservations, please contact Mariel Ilusorio at 0917-709-2255.

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1: This is brand new music by Konstantin Vasiliev, his two night ballads dedicated to Irina Kolakova. She's the guitarist on this recording with cellist Felix Volozhenin.

From the latest recording by Irina Kulikova titled It's About the Touch, we've just heard her and cellist Felix Volozhinin in Two Night Ballades by Konstantin Vasiliev. We'll close this week's edition of Classical Guitar Alive with music by Sergio Assad from the Japanese film Natsu no Niwa, or The Summer Garden. It's performed by the Assad Duo.

0: Closing this week's edition of Classical Guitar Alive, we've just heard the Assad Duo performing a suite of music by Sergio Assad from the Japanese film Natsu no Niwa, or The Summer Garden. You've been listening to Classical Guitar Alive. 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Music by pluck-stringed instruments like the guitar, the harp, and the ancient lyre have been used in healing for over 3,000 years. 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I'm Tony Morris. 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

That's music by a composer we have heard on the program, Johann Vierdank, but in a rather remarkable context. The tireless Manfred Cordes is back with a youthful ensemble, the European Hansa Ensemble, in which he looks at music, Volume 1, from Hanseatic towns, the great medieval trade guild. The first one is called Music from Old Stralsund. Right here on Millennium of Music, I'm Robert Aubrey Davis. And as he writes in the notes, the Stralsund skyline with its brick church towers rises impressively above the Strela Sound. It's one of those Baltic coast German towns. Famous Seatime Seagoing Museum is there as well. And apparently a place where some remarkable and quite obscure composers came. We'll start with the important one, who is Johann Vierdank, a Saxon composer born in 1605. Winds up in Dresden, Güstrow, Copenhagen, Lübeck before coming to Stralsund around 1635. Wrote a large collection of sacred works there. We'll start with three of them. In fact, we heard that instrumental piece in the beginning, but we'll hear By Night I Sought You from the Song of Solomon. My harp has now turned to sorrowful songs from the book of Job, and I charge you to come unto me, also from Solomon. Again, the young European Hansa Ensemble conducted by Manfred Cordes, music by Johann Vierdank, music from Old Stralsund.

Volume 1 in the latest project by Manfred Cordes, music from Hanseatic towns. This is music from Old Stralsund with his Hansa Ensemble, this week right here on Millennium of Music. I'm Robert Aubrey Davis. Well, in finding obscure composers, he gives us two other ones. Going further back, Eucharius Hoffmann flourished from around 1540 to 1588, and he came to Stralsund as well. We're not exactly clear. He was from Franconia, but when he gets there, he takes over the Latin school and dedicates a series of pieces to the locals, working his way in, including the councilman and eventually mayor of Stralsund, Thomas Brandenburg. These are mostly short Latin settings. And then a rather remarkable composer, Caspar Movius. He lived from 1610 to 1671. He came from Prignitz and also taught at that Latin school and wrote a series of works, vocal concertos and the like. Again, this recording is music from Old Stralsund, one of the great old Hanseatic cities, with the European Hansa Ensemble, directed by Manfred Cordes.

0: Well, two other composers, and Manfred Cortes, as you know, loves these obscure people and finding things we never hear. We don't hear, certainly, Eucharius Hoffmann or Caspar Movius very often, but here we are in Volume 1 of Music from Hanseatic Cities, the European Hansa Ensemble, Music from Old Stralsund, this week on Millennium of Music. I'm Robert Aubrey Davis.
1: Open the Bible with Colin Smith.
2: God's relentless opposition to all that destroys us was poured out on the Lord Jesus Christ when he died on the cross. God says, "I will soon pour out my wrath upon you and spend my anger against you." Now, spent means gone. And this takes us to the heart of what happened at the cross. God's wrath towards sin was poured out, spent on Jesus, when he became the propitiation for our sins. God made him who knew no sin to be sin for us, so that in him we might become the righteousness of God. God found a way of separating the sin that he hates from the people he loves, and he did it by laying our sin on Jesus.
1: Is there someone in your life who needs to know the God of the Bible and might be open to take a journey through the Bible with you? Invite them to openthebible.org.
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0: I'm Robert Aubrey Davis. Well, for the time we have, it's a very long recording. Let's come back and hear as many of these sacred settings as we can by the wonderful Johann Vierdonck, including a number of pieces that are very, very moving and some quite melancholy. He wrote a very large collection, more than 40 of these sacred concertos. And again, the European Hansa Ensemble, conducted by Manfred Cortes.

0: Music of Johan Vierdonck, the European Hansa Ensemble, Manfred Cordes conducting. This is volume one of music from Hanseatic States, and again from the always reliable CPO label with the always reliable Manfred Cordes himself. For complete information about the ensemble and this latest project, simply go to our website, millenniumofmusic.com. We're always very pleased when you do. Our technical director is Christopher Drummond, and for the program, this has been your producer and host. I'm Robert Aubrey Davis.
1: The Manila Symphony Orchestra presents Concert Four of its centennial season, Opera at Kundiman, the legacy of Maestra Conching Rosal, in celebration of Buwan ng Wika. The program remembers the 100th birth anniversary of soprano Conchita Conching Rosal, who sang the title role for the MSO staging of Bizet's Carmen in Tagalog 70 years ago. Opera at Kundiman features works by Nicanor Abelardo, Francisco Santiago, Leopoldo Silos, Constancio de Guzman, and Manuel Velez, alongside selections from Carmen sung in Tagalog. Taking the stage are singers Rachel Herodias Park, Michelle Mariposa, Arthur Espiritu, and Byung In Park, joined by the Manila Symphony Orchestra, the FEU Chorale, and the FEU Dance Company under the baton of music director Marlon Chen. Opera at Kundiman, Far Eastern University Auditorium, August 29. 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

The Eighth of Max Brooks' Eight Pieces for Clarinet, Viola, and Piano, Opus 83, the Moderato in E-flat minor, clarinetist Paul Meyer, violist Gérard Gossy, and pianist François-René Duchâble performed. For our next work, the French composer Charles Gaglan drew inspiration from Rudyard Kipling's The Jungle Book, focusing on Mowgli's dealings with the animals of the wild. We'll hear The Law of the Jungle, a movement from Gaglan's Jungle Book Suite of 1899. It explores themes of survival and community, portrayed by the Radio Symphony Orchestra Berlin under David Zinman.

Taken from Sheryl Cook Long's Jungle Book Suite, the movement entitled The Law of the Jungle, portrayed by the Radio Symphony Orchestra Berlin under David Zinman. We turn from the natural to the supernatural with Modest Mussorgsky's Night on the Bear Mountain. Spirits and mythical elements enter the landscape in this depiction of witches gathering on a moonlit night. Mussorgsky drew from Slavic folklore in writing the work in 1867, and it was later arranged by Rimsky-Korsakov, who infused it with his trademark lush orchestration. Sir Georg Schulte directs the London Symphony Orchestra in that arrangement.

0: Modest Mussorgsky drew from Slavic folklore in writing Night on the Bear Mountain in 1867. It was later arranged by Rimsky-Korsakov. Sir Georg Solti directed the London Symphony Orchestra in that lavish arrangement. 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
1: Kidnapped in the African nation of Niger, or Niger as some call it, American missionary Kevin Rideout was held in captivity for 9 months, but now he's been released and returned safely home to his family. For 19 years, Kevin Rideout worked as a Christian missionary pilot for SIM International. On October 21st of last year, he was kidnapped by three armed men near his home in the capital city of Niamey. The details of his release, as well as the identity of his captors, remain unclear, but SIM released this statement. Krista and the rest of Kevin's family are profoundly grateful for the prayers offered on their behalf by people around the world throughout his captivity. And they're right. Whoever else may have been involved securing his release, it was the Lord who deserves the praise. I'm David Wolin at haventoday.org.
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the BBC Philharmonic bringing us Percy Grainger's song There Were Three Friends under the direction of Richard Hickox. The Australian composer lived from 1882 to 1961. After ceasing work on his opera, Rodrigue et Chemin, Claude Debussy set out to write two string quartets, but only one materialized. Dating from 1893, when Debussy was 31, the string quartet, No. 1 in G minor, is impressionistic and cyclic in structure. After its premiere by the Isaïe Quartet, the composer Guy Repartz praised its poetic themes and rare sonorities, singling out the first two movements as particularly remarkable. Here's the Kodály Quartet with Debussy's string quartet in G minor, Opus 10.

0: The Kodai Quartet brought us Claude Debussy's String Quartet in G minor, Opus 10, dating from 1893. 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
1: This is Max MacLean. The Redeemer had been crucified and now unexpectedly risen from the dead to redeem his people from their sin. How would Jesus reveal that this was the whole reason that the Bible was given to us? Listen to the Bible from Luke 24. When he was at the table with them, he took bread, gave thanks, broke it, and began to give it to them. Then their eyes were opened, and they recognized him, and he disappeared from their sight. They asked each other, "Were not our hearts burning within us while he talked with us on the road and opened the scriptures to us?" They got up and returned at once to Jerusalem. There they found the 11 and those with him assembled together and saying, "It is true, the Lord has risen and has appeared to Simon." Then the two told what had happened on the way and how Jesus was recognized by them when he broke the bread. While they were still talking about this, Jesus himself stood among them and said to them, "Peace be with you." They were startled and frightened. He said to them, "Why are you troubled? And why do doubts rise in your minds? Look at my hands and my feet. It is I myself. Touch me and see." When he had said this, he showed them his hands and feet. He said to them, "This is what I told you while I was still with you. Everything must be fulfilled that is written about me in the law of Moses, the prophets, and the Psalms." Then he opened their minds so they could understand the scriptures. He told them, "This is what is written: the Christ will suffer and rise from the dead on the third day. And repentance and forgiveness of sins will be preached in his name to all nations, beginning at Jerusalem. You are my witnesses of these things. I am going to send you what my Father has promised. But stay in the city until you have been clothed with power from on high." When he had led them out to the vicinity of Bethany, he lifted up his hands and blessed them. While he was blessing them, he left them and was taken up into heaven. From Luke 24. Listen to the Bible. It's great for the soul.
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Emil Valteufel captures a scene of ice skaters on the frozen Seine in his 1882 waltz, Le Patineux, or The Skaters. The Slovak State Philharmonic Orchestra in Košice ushers in this sequence of serene and exuberant waltz themes with Alfred Valta at the helm.

Emil Veltteufel's 1882 waltz, Le Patineur, or The Skaters. The Slovak State Philharmonic Orchestra in Košice, with Alfred Volta at the helm. The sophistication of this next work belies the age at which its composer wrote it. Benjamin Britten orchestrated his Simple Symphony in 1934 at the age of 20, but the four tunes on which it is based all date from before his 12th birthday. Boisterous Bourré draws on a piano suite and a song of 1923-25. Playful Pizzicato on two works of 1924, Sentimental Saraband on a suite and a waltz of 1923-25, and Frolicsome Finale on an early piano sonata and a song of 1925. This is Britten's Simple Symphony, Opus 4, performed by the Camerata Bern under Thomas Fury

0: When Benjamin Britten rearranged the four short pieces of his boyhood as his simple symphony, Opus 4, he kept their youthful tone and mood. We heard The Camerata Burn under Thomas Fury. You're with Dawn on Cruising with the Classics, 98.7 DZFE, The Master's Touch. As we head to the break, here's a short reflection by Kevin DeYoung. The biggest need in your life and in mine is to see the glory of God in the face of Jesus Christ. I'm convinced that more evangelism, more prayer, more fruitfulness, more holiness will flow from the fountain of our lives only when we start drinking more deeply of Christ. If you want to be more merciful, look upon Jesus, who cried out at the cross, "Father, forgive them, for they know not what they do." If you want to be more loving, look upon Jesus, who ate with sinners and welcomed repentant prostitutes and tax collectors into the kingdom. If you want to be purer, look upon Jesus, whose eyes are like flames of fire and whose feet are like burnished bronze. If you want more courage in the face of lies and injustice, look upon Jesus, who drove out the money changers from the temple with a whip. If you want to be stronger in the midst of suffering, look upon Jesus, who did not revile when reviled, and submitted himself wholly to the will of his Father. If you want to grow in grace, look upon Jesus, who reinstated Peter after he denied his Lord three times. If you want more tenderness in your life, look upon Jesus, who took the little children upon his lap and blessed them. If you want to display the diverse excellencies of God, look upon Jesus, who came from the Father, full of grace and truth. Our main problem is not lack of time or resources or the annoying people in our lives. Your main problem, and my main problem, is that we do not see enough the glory of God in the face of Jesus Christ. We are not amazed. We do not stand in awe. We are not rendered speechless in his presence. Too many of us are toying around with gimmicks and looking for quick fixes and miracle cures. Too many of us are digging deep inside ourselves for the change we want. Too many of us spend all our time tinkering with sports and the internet and home repairs while neglecting the one thing that is most needful, to sit at the feet of Jesus, to see him in the preaching of the word, to gaze upon him in the scriptures, to slowly meditate upon the pages of the Bible, to spend uninterrupted, unhurried time with the Lord. This is what we need. Let us plead with God that we might behold his glory in the face of Jesus Christ. Implore him for eyes to see. Pray persistently and passionately to know him more. Because there is no growing apart from gazing and no becoming like Christ without beholding him in his glory. Kevin DeYoung on Clearly Reformed.
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Leopold Stokowski leading the London Symphony Orchestra in Frédéric Chopin's Mazurka in A minor, Opus 17, No. 4, in the conductor's own transcription. The Mazurka dates from 1832 and 33. Now, some variations on the German folk song, Leid und Lust, a quartet Ferdinand Rebbi wrote for guitar, violin, viola, and cello. Rebbi was born in 1880 in Vienna. His mother had been a piano student of Anton Bruckner's, and he was drawn to a guitar by his friend Jacobus Ortner, who taught the instrument at the Vienna Conservatoire. Welcome guitarist Gonzalo Noque, violinist Raúl Galindo, violist Pedro Michel Torres, and cellist Jacobo Villalba in Rebbi's Variations on Leid und Lust. Guitarist Gonzalo Noque, violinist Raúl Galindo, violist Pedro Michel Torres, and cellist Jacobo Villalba in Ferdinand Rebbi's Variations on Leid und Lust.

Brazilian composer José Siqueira was born in 1907 and was a military musician who graduated from the National School of Music. Bassoonist Jeff Kiesecker and pianist Hélène Grimaud present Siqueira's three etudes dating from 1869.

0: Brazilian composer José Siqueira wrote those three etudes for bassoon and piano, performed by Jeff Kiesecker and Ellen Grimaud. This is Dawn on Cruising with the Classics on 98.7 DZFE, The Master's Touch. Our highlight follows music from Delibes' Coppelia.
1: Classics in Sunshine 2026 continues with its fourth concert, an all-Ravel program titled Unraveling Ravel. Pianist Mariel Ilusorio hosts and performs, joined by string players Sara Maria Gonzalez, Cedric Rafael Usan, Amy June Cumming, and Justin Vincent Luis de Luzon. Unraveling Ravel features the composer's violin sonata in G, the 5 o'clock foxtrot after L'Enfant et le Sortilège, Bavane pour une enfant fugue, and the opening movements of his string quartet. Unraveling Ravel, September 5 p.m. on the roof deck of Sunshine Place, 56 Jupiter Street, Makati City. For more information and ticket reservations, please contact Mariel Ilusorio at 0917-709-2255.
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The success of Leo Delibes' Capellia would seem to have been threatened by the Franco-Prussian War and the Siege of Paris, but after those upheavals, the comic ballet became the most popular work at the Paris Opera. Capellia dates from 1870, choreographed by Arthur Saint-Léon to a libretto by Charles Nuitet based on E.T.A. Hoffman's Der Sandmann. Dr. Coppelius, a toy maker, builds a life-size dancing doll that captivates the village youth, Franz, who neglects his true love, Swanhilda. In Act 2, Swanhilda and her friends discover the doctor's workshop full of mechanical dolls. When Coppelius tries to use Franz to bring his doll to life, Swanhilda cleverly disguises herself as Coppelia to save him. The National Philharmonic Orchestra delivers music from Act 2 with Richard Bonning at the helm.

0: the National Philharmonic Orchestra delivered music from Act II from Laodlieb's Coppelia, with Richard Bonning at the helm. 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I'm Dawn on Cruising with the Classics. Our final offerings follow the break, with Verdi, Glazunov, and Lehar.
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Giuseppe Verdi's opera Rigoletto premiered in Venice in 1851. Based on Victor Hugo's play Le Roi s'amuse, it turns on the tragic fate of a hunchbacked court jester and his daughter, the object of desire for the womanizing Duke of Mantua. In La Donna Mobile, the Duke muses on the fickleness of women. We heard Luciano Pavarotti's distinctive tenor with the London Symphony Orchestra under Richard Bonning. The setting shifts to medieval France, where the noblewoman Raymonda, her betrothed, the knight Jean de Brienne, and the Saracen knight Abderrahman form a love triangle. Alexander Glazunov's ballet Raymonda premiered in St. Petersburg in 1898. We'll hear a pageant of dances from it, the Dance of the Arabian Boys and Dance of the Saracen, Grand Spanish Dance, Raymonda's Oriental Dance, Grand Hungarian Dance, Dance of the Children, and Classical Hungarian Dance. Yevgeny Svetlanov leads the Bolshoi Theater Orchestra.

Yevgeny Svetlanov directing the Bolshoi Theater Orchestra in music from Alexander Glazunov's ballet, Raymonda, a pageant ranging from faux exotic oriental dances to dances derived from actual Hungarian folk dances. It's fitting we close with a Hungarian fantasy. The operatic composer Franz Lehár started out as a violinist, but was largely self-taught as a composer, taking only a few lessons from Zdeněk Fibich. Lehár wrote this Hungarian fantasy in 1897. Violinist Robert McDuffie performs with the Cincinnati Pops Orchestra, led by Eric Kunzel.

0: Violinist Robert McDuffie and the Cincinnati Pops Orchestra under Eric Kunzel performing the Hungarian Fantasy, Opus 45, by Franz Lehár. .7 DZFE, The Master's Touch, is the classical music service of the Far East Broadcasting Company, Philippines, and is non-profit. 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
1: 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The program remembers the 100th birth anniversary of soprano Conchita Conching Rosal, who sang the title role for the MSO staging of Bizet's Carmen in Tagalog 70 years ago. Opera at Kundiman features works by Nicanor Abelardo, Francisco Santiago, Leopoldo Silos, Constancio de Guzman, and Manuel Velez, alongside selections from Carmen sung in Tagalog. Taking the stage are singers Rachel Herodias Park, Michelle Mariposa, Arthur Espiritu, and Byung In Park, joined by the Manila Symphony Orchestra, the FEU Chorale, and the FEU Dance Company under the baton of music director Marlon Chen. 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
3: God wants a dedicated life. Parents, when your young infant child wants to do certain things, do you stop them from doing it if you know it's harmful for them? Yes. Why? Because you know that by doing that, they're going to hurt themselves. You know, because your ways, your thoughts are higher than your infant child. But multiply that to infinity, us with God. He looks down on us and says, you don't even know what I'm thinking. You don't even know what I have planned. You don't even know my ways. They're unimaginable. We are the children, infants of God. And he's saying, just as the heavens are higher than the earth, which is immeasurable, my ways are higher than your ways and your thoughts as well. And in those plans of God, we should not fear. Joshua 1:9 says, be strong and courageous. Do not be frightened. So when you're looking at the uncertainty of your future, what God has in store for you, don't fear. Don't fear. Why? It says, do not be dismayed, for the Lord your God is with you wherever you are, wherever you go. He is right there with you. You don't need to fear. Then the man Elkanah went up with all his household to offer to the Lord the yearly sacrifice and pay his vow. So apparently after the child was born, a whole year passed, and the time came to go back to Shiloh to pay his vow. He and Hannah had agreed that, yes, let's fulfill the vow to give this child to Eli. But Hannah did not go up, for she said to her husband, I will not go up until the child is weaned. So she wanted to wean the child. The weaning here is nurturing, taking care of the child from the age of 3 to 5. She wanted to establish the boy and get him strong and ready for the time that she'll pass him on forever. Elkanah responded to her husband. He said, do what seems best to you. Remain until you have weaned him. Only may the Lord confirm his word. I love how Elkanah supported Hannah. And she said, do what you need to do, but let's confirm God's word. Let's confirm our vow with the Lord. So Hannah remained and nursed her son until she weaned him. Now, when she had weaned him, she took him up with her with a 3-year-old bull and 1 ephah of flour and a jug of wine and brought him to the house of the Lord in Shiloh, although the child was young. Again, he was still a young boy. Then they slaughtered the bull and brought the boy to Eli after the worship. And she said, oh, my Lord, as your soul lives, I am as your soul lives, my Lord, I am the woman who stood here beside you praying to the Lord, reminding Eli of the time that she was there with him some time back. For this boy I prayed, and the Lord has given me my petition, my prayer, the answer which I asked of him. So I have also dedicated him to the Lord. Friends, this dedication is where she first and foremost dedicates her life to the Lord. And then because her life is dedicated, she can now dedicate her son. Friends, as you're facing uncertainty, unplanned situations in your life today, I pray that you would embrace God in such a way that your faith stands firm and strong in Him.
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The 17th Century Palace Hall, the quaint drawing room in a 19th century home, the modern art gallery, and yes, even a quiet nook in a bustling shopping mall. In all these places, chamber music opens windows in time to connect worlds past, present, and future. I am your host, David Jerome Johnson, and this is Chamber Music in Progress. Let's get started. In his 16-string quartets, Beethoven leaves us with a titanic legacy that brought the genre of the string quartet to the zenith of musical expression. No composer since has approached the level of diversity and complexity of Beethoven's string quartet writing. There is an old African saying which goes, "If you must eat an elephant, better to eat it in small pieces rather than all at once." So keeping this in mind, we will focus only on two quartets in this program: the fresh-faced Opus 18, No. 1 in F major, and, to end our program, what many feel is Beethoven's finest quartet, the quartet in C-sharp minor, Opus 131. There are six quartets that make up the Opus 18 set. The quartet in F major, Opus 18, No. 1, was not the first quartet Beethoven wrote. That honor belongs to the third quartet in the Opus 18 series. However, Beethoven's publisher, Matthias Art Aria, felt that the Opus 18 No. 1 would make a more positive opening for his quartet opuses, owing to its musical dynamism and powerful contrasts. To perform the first of Beethoven's 16 acclaimed quartets is the Endelian String Quartet. Here is the quartet in F major, Opus 18, No. 1.

0: The Endelian String Quartet presented for you the String Quartet in F Major, Opus 18, No. 1. This quartet was Beethoven's opening salvo in the string quartet composition form he inherited from Haydn and Mozart. The quartet was first performed in 1801 in the salon of his patron, Count Lichnowsky. Beethoven was notorious for making numerous revisions to his compositions, a practice that frustrated every publisher he worked with. He insisted that even if a work were already published, that any revision to that work be included in future releases. Today on Chamber Music in Progress, we are getting a glimpse into the world of Beethoven through his string quartets. When our program continues, we will turn 180 degrees in time and space to present a totally different aspect of present-day quartet playing with the music of Elliot Carter. I'm your host, David Jerome Johnson. Stay here with me on Chamber Music in Progress, right here at 98.7 DZFE.
1: Have you ever felt as though you've been dropped into unfamiliar territory with no map, no compass, and no idea how to get home? You've been navigating life just fine, but suddenly nothing looks familiar anymore. That's how it feels when plans fall apart, when relationships shift, when the future seems foggy. Hi, I'm Bernie Diamond, and welcome again to Fresh. Imagine a migrating bird caught in a storm. The winds blow it far off course, miles from its flock, surrounded by strange trees, strange skies, strange sounds. But even in that confusion, deep within, there's an instinct, a pull to keep on flying, because somehow the one who created it also built into it the ability to find its way home. That's very much the story of God's people in exile. Jeremiah chapter 29, verse 11. I say this because I know the plans that I have for you. This message is from the Lord. I have good plans for you. I don't plan to hurt you. I plan to give you hope and a good future. Now, that's an often quoted verse, but rarely is it remembered that God said it to Israel while they were still in exile in Babylon, captive, displaced, lost. He didn't promise an instant rescue. He told them to build homes, plant gardens, raise families, to live right where they were, trusting that his plan was still unfolding, even there, in exile. Maybe your life feels a bit like Babylon right now, disoriented, delayed, off track. But friend, even there, God hasn't lost you. His plans aren't on hold. His compass hasn't slipped. So keep flying. Keep trusting the same God who led flying. Keep trusting the same God who led Israel home is guiding you too. And his plans, even in the storm, they're still good plans. Because that's his word, fresh for you.

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2: Let's now move to the late 20th century and to the music of centenarian composer Elliot Carter. Elliot Carter has written 5 string quartets. He composed the first one in 1951 under a Guggenheim grant. The second quartet appeared in 1959 and won him a Pulitzer Prize, the first of 2 that he received for quartet writing, and a Grammy Award for Best Classical Album. The next 3 followed by intervals of a decade. The 5 quartets that span the mature period of Carter's career are considered landmarks of 20th and 21st century music, even though they are just now finding a passionate audience. Rather than compare Mr. Carter's string quartet writing with the aspects of the late Beethoven's quartets, let us pursue a different avenue and a very different kind of quartet by Elliot Carter, his 8 etudes and a fantasy for woodwind quartet dating from the year 1950. This work originated as a series of exercises for an orchestration class Carter taught at Columbia University in 1949. 4 woodwind players were at the disposal of the class, and each student was assigned to compose a piece. Apparently displeased with his students' efforts, Mr. Carter, chalk in hand, began to sketch at the blackboard more imaginative possibilities and better solutions. What resulted from this joint professor-class effort was the 8 etudes and a fantasy for woodwind quartet. Carter added the concluding fantasy as a fugue to display all the material of the preceding 8 etudes. Here to perform for you, Elliot Carter's 8 etudes and a fantasy for flute, oboe, clarinet, and bassoon is the Ensemble Contrasts.

0: Elliot Carter's 1950 University Classroom Composition, 8 Etudes and a Fantasy for Woodwind Quartet, were played for us by the Ensemble Contrasts on a CD recording of the chamber music of Elliot Carter. Elliot Carter just celebrated his 101st birthday last December 2009 in New York City. He is still going strong and writing music every day. I just read an article in the Boston Intelligencer stating that he attended a performance of his new flute concerto last month on February 5th, 2010 in Boston. The headline reads, "Carter Flute Concerto with flutist Elizabeth Rowe brings BSO under 30 crowd to its feet." I thought, my goodness, this kind of audience response is great news for 21st century music and deserved adulation for the great Elliot Carter. Okay, let's head again to a break here at Chamber Music in Progress. On the other side, we'll go deeper into the late period of Beethoven and tackle what is considered to be his best quartet, the Opus 131 in C-sharp minor. This is not one to be missed, so stay tuned. This is your host, David Jerome Johnson.
1: 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Do not say to your neighbor, "Come back later, I'll give it tomorrow," when you now have it with you. Do not plot harm against your neighbor who lives trustfully near you. Do not accuse a man for no reason when he has done you no harm. Do not envy a violent man or choose any of his ways, for the Lord detests a perverse man, but takes the upright into his confidence. The Lord's curse is on the house of the wicked, but he blesses the home of the righteous. He mocks proud mockers, but gives grace to the humble. From Proverbs 3, listen to the Bible. It's great for the soul.
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On Chamber Music in Progress today, we are highlighting two string quartets of Ludwig van Beethoven, one composed at the beginning of his career and one composed in the late musical period in his life. In the year 1826, Beethoven was in the midst of a composing frenzy. He had so many musical ideas running around in his head from all the commissions he had acquired that he felt compelled to keep writing at all costs. What resulted from this composing frenzy were the last five string quartets. And of these five, the Opus 131 is considered the best. This seminal quartet is our featured focus next on offer. Beethoven himself considered the Opus 131 his personal favorite. I heard an anecdote which states that when Franz Schubert heard this quartet for the first time, he became so overwhelmed that those around him became concerned for his physical condition. The quartet itself is a feat of musical integration. For instance, the quartet is in the somber key of C sharp minor, which means that the string quartet cannot play or use any of the open strings. The players must struggle against the loss of natural resonance of the instrument, playing in the suppressed key of C sharp minor. It seems as though Beethoven designs this dilemma of struggle for the quartet to mimic the struggle of life. Secondly, this is the only quartet which is to be played without a pause. Beethoven ties all the music together with transition, which means that the quartet cannot stop to rest or to tune their instruments. The quartet members must possess stamina of Olympic proportions, for Beethoven takes them on a 40-minute ride of mystery, rage, passion, comedy, struggle, and finally triumph. This is Beethoven's epic quartet in C-sharp minor, Opus 131. The immensely talented Artemis Quartet navigates us through our journey.

as triumphant an ending as you will ever hear in classical music. We have peered into the world, but also into the mind of Ludwig van Beethoven in this performance of the great quartet Opus 131 in C-sharp minor. The wonderful Artemis String Quartet performed. I see that we have a bit of time left, and I think that I would like to give you a little musical send-off, a musical surprise. We'll turn to another quartet in Beethoven. This is the quartet Opus 74, known as the Harp. And I love this movement. It's the third movement, Presto Leggeramente. It's one of my favorites to listen to of Beethoven's string quartet movements. And again, we'll turn to the Aedilian Quartet to perform this little surprise, third movement of the Quartet in E-flat major, Opus 74, affectionately known as the Harp.

You have just heard our surprise of the evening, which was the third movement, Presto Leggeramente, of Beethoven's isolated quartet, the Opus 74, affectionately known as the Harp. We have only skimmed the surface of the vast tablet of string quartet literature left to us by the great Beethoven. But we must move on now in our mandate to explore the vast world of chamber music and all its surprises. And so, we have reached the end of our journey through the world of chamber music for today. I hope that you've gained some valuable information about our featured composers that will enable you to know them better. Always be mindful that when listening to music that you enjoy, that it is the composer who is the most important ingredient in the recipe of music making. Before I go, I'd like to tell you where you can write to me para sa inyong comento at tono. Please send them to the following address, cmip@dzfe.febc.ph, or share them in the comments section of the appropriate post over on DZFE's Facebook page at facebook.com/98.7DZFE. 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In the coming days, do take very good care and know that the smile on your face is the most precious personal accessory. And remember, saan kaman pumaraon, laging dalhin ang musika sa inyong puso. Wherever you are and wherever you choose to go, always carry music in your heart.

0: Classics in Sunshine 2026 continues with its fourth concert, an all-Ravel program titled Unraveling Ravel. Pianist Mariel Ilusorio hosts and performs, joined by string player Sarah Maria Gonzalez, Cedric Rafael Usan, Aimee June Cumming, and Justin Vincent Luis de Luzon. Unraveling Ravel features the composer's violin sonata in G, the 5 o'clock foxtrot after L'Enfant et le Sortilège, Bavane pour une enfant de fugue, and the opening movements of his string quartet. Unraveling Ravel, September 5, 5 p.m. on the roof deck of Sunshine Place, 56 Jupiter Street, Makati City. For more information and ticket reservations, please contact Mariel Ilusorio at 0917-709-2255.
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the Moody Chorale, beginning today's Sound of Majesty with a hymn tune that certainly you recognize, probably more accustomed to hearing the text in English, there in Spanish, Santo, Santo, Santo, or Holy, Holy, Holy. That arrangement so ably done by the Moody Chorale's then-director, Gerald Edmonds. Well, welcome to the Sound of Majesty. I'm Greg Wheatley, and as we always say, we do count it a privilege to have you joining us today. Thank you for spending some time with us. We have a lot of music ahead, music of the church, anthems, sacred classics, and hymns that we trust you will enjoy as you listen today. We're actually going to hear a couple of more selections surrounding this theme of holy, holy, holy. We'll hear an instrumental rendition in just a moment, and then we'll finish this little three-part set with a setting of the Sanctus, a historic setting of the holy text. We'll hear that by J.S. Bach coming up in a couple of moments. Let me read you Isaiah chapter 6, the first five verses, if I may. This is the very famous vision of Isaiah. Listen to these words. Isaiah chapter 6. In the year of King Uzziah's death, I saw the Lord sitting on a throne, lofty and exalted, with the train of his robe filling the temple. Seraphim stood above him, each having six wings. With two he covered his face, and with two he covered his feet, and with two he flew. And one called out to another and said, Holy, holy, holy is the Lord of hosts. The whole earth is full of his glory. And the foundations of the thresholds trembled at the voice of him who called out, while the temple was filling with smoke. Then I said, Woe is me, for I am ruined, because I am a man of unclean lips, and I live among a people of unclean lips. For my eyes have seen the King, the Lord of hosts.

the guitar of Rodrigo Rodriguez, along with the City of Prague Philharmonic Orchestra, and Holy, Holy, Holy. Well, the music of Bach next, as we continue and conclude this little three-part series on the holiness of God. We heard Holy, Holy, Holy, but in Spanish, Santo, Santo. Then, of course, that guitar rendition of Holy, Holy, Holy. Here is the Sanctus, a very historically important form. The Sanctus formed a part of the standard Mass form, the Kyrie, the Gloria, the Sanctus, the Agnus Dei, and so forth. The Sanctus really takes its impetus from this vision of Isaiah that we just read, Isaiah chapter 6, the thrice holy God, holy, holy, holy, Lord God of hosts, Sanctus, Sanctus. This is one of the best known. This is from J.S. Bach, from his Mass in B minor, a monumental work, and this is the Sanctus.

The Sanctus from the great B minor Mass of J.S. Bach. Holy, holy, holy is the Lord God of hosts. The whole earth is full of his glory. You're listening to The Sound of Majesty. I'm Greg Wheatley, and here's music next that is based on Psalm 90, the great Psalm 90 that begins this way, Lord, thou hast been our dwelling place in all generations. Before the mountains were born, or thou didst give birth to the earth and the world, even from everlasting to everlasting, thou art God. The hymn tune is Saint Anne, O God, our help in ages past. And here is a setting of that wonderful tune by composer Edwin Childs, played by organist Brenda Heck Portman.

The text is, "Lo, he comes with clouds descending, once for favored sinners slain." What a wonderful text. And the tune continues to amaze me with its fittingness for that text of great dignity and gravity. The tune is called Helmsley, and while there are other tunes for that text, I really think that one is the one, at least in my estimation. You may agree or not, but what a wonderful setting. The Cambridge Singers, directed by John Rutter. Here's the cello of Paul Nelson. This is a tune I think you'll recognize that speaks of Christ's establishing his church. The church's one foundation is Jesus Christ, her Lord. Here's cellist Paul Nelson.

0: The church's one foundation is Jesus Christ, her Lord. Cellist Paul Nelson here on The Sound of Majesty. Well, we've come to a spot where we take a brief break, and we'll be back, though, in a very short moment and have plenty more music, including a couple of renditions, very, very different ones from one another, All Creatures of Our God and King, a rather traditional setting, and then one that, well, it's different, and I think you'll enjoy hearing that. We'll take this break. Stay tuned. We'll be right back.
1: This is John MacArthur welcoming you to Portraits of Grace. One day a lawyer asked Jesus which commandment was the greatest. Jesus answered, "You shall love the Lord your God with all your heart and with all your soul and with all your mind. This is the greatest and foremost commandment, and the second is like it." He said, "You shall love your neighbor as yourself." Jesus wasn't calling for some shallow, self-oriented love so common today, but for a sacrificial love that places the needs of others above our own. That's next to loving God. That kind of love is incompatible with partiality, with favoritism, with prejudice, discrimination, which seek only to further their own selfish goals. God's love is the only antidote for partiality. Won't you express it? This is John MacArthur, hoping you'll join me again for Portraits of Grace.

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The wonderful sound of the American Boy Choir, all creatures of our God and King. Welcome to this second half of today's Sound of Majesty. I'm Greg Wheatley, and it is a great honor to have you with us. Thank you for spending some moments with us on today's program. Well, I promised before the break that we would have a couple of renditions of All Creatures of Our God and King. That one is fairly traditional. This one, though you may have heard this tune and set of words somewhere along the way, you may never have connected with All Creatures of Our God and King. But you'll notice upon careful listening that it does utilize some of the text. This is just a fun piece of music, and maybe you've heard it before. This is O Sifuni Mungu, Swahili text, some English words interspersed as well. But I think you'll enjoy this and listen for part of the text of All Creatures of Our God and King. Here's the St. Olaf Choir and O Sifuni Mungu.

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kidnapped in the African nation of Niger, or Niger as some call it, American missionary Kevin Rideout was held in captivity for 9 months. But now he's been released and returned safely home to his family.

0: For 19 years, Kevin Rideout worked as a Christian missionary pilot for SIM International. On October 21st of last year, he was kidnapped by three armed men near his home in the capital city of Niamey. The details of his release, as well as the identity of his captors, remain unclear, but SIM released this statement. Krista and the rest of Kevin's family are profoundly grateful for the prayers offered on their behalf by people around the world throughout his captivity. And they're right. Whoever else may have been involved securing his release, it was the Lord who deserves the praise. Welcome to Haven Today. I'm David Wolin, sharing the great story that's all about Jesus. We're continuing today in a series called Born Again, The Message of the Great Awakening. And of course, as with any big moment in history, if you're living through it, you can't see it in the same way that history one day will. Yet, even in the 1730s, it was clear then to born-again believers that God was doing something. The Holy Spirit was stirring great numbers of people through the simple preaching of the gospel, as faithful preachers simply opened up their Bibles and taught directly from the scriptures, calling the religious to repent from trying to save themselves through their own works and good deeds, and also urging those whose sin was more on the surface to come and repent and look to Christ and receive the new birth that Jesus describes in John chapter 3. This was one of the great themes of the Great Awakening. And yet again, what was happening was the work of the Holy Spirit. And although the Lord was working through many different people, there was one young preacher whose rhetorical ability, and having been trained already for the stage early in life, that allowed him to be heard by crowds so large it was hard for skeptics to believe the reports were true.
1: Whitfield is the great preacher of the Great Awakening, and he's by far the most famous preacher at the time. He's really arguably the first sort of full-blown modern celebrity in any field.
0: Right.
1: So we think that by the end of Whitfield's life, something like 75% of the American colonists had heard him preach in person. I mean, he's a phenomenally gifted and talented preacher, but his preaching is just down the line orthodox Bible, evangelical preaching of the gospel.
0: The voice of Dr. Thomas Kidd. I was absolutely fascinated by what he had to say, so much so that he'll be back with us throughout this series. And I'm appreciating so much just having a trained historian who is also a fellow Christian believer. This helps ground us with the facts of what God was doing during the Great Awakening. We'll hear more of that conversation in a few moments. But first, I'm excited to tell you about a recent film made by Christian believers, our friends at Sight and Sound, which historically has been a Christian theater company. Now they're making Christian films as well. And their recent movie, called A Great Awakening, tells the story of George Whitfield through the eyes of his unbelieving friend, Benjamin Franklin, whose initial interest in him was based on what people had been saying about his preaching ministry over in England.
2: Mr. Franklin, a reverend named George...
3: Whitfield, yes, I'm aware of him and his departure from England for our colonies.
2: He's been drawing tremendous crowds, crowds as large as...
3: 25,000. You know, since my youth, I have struggled to believe that a single voice, say that of an army general, could be heard by thousands of his soldiers without significant aid in volume amplification.
2: Yes, sir. Anyway, he...
3: Now, I am not doubting Whitfield's skill as a powerful orator. I am doubting, however, the unfounded claim that he can be heard and understood by so many. There's simply not enough data to support such a claim, and without evidence, I won't believe it.
2: You don't believe the stories from London are true?
3: I believe that fish grow larger as they cross the Atlantic.
0: A clip from the new movie called A Great Awakening from Sight and Sound. This is incredibly well done. So much to commend about this film, but for me, the best part, by far, is how much of George Whitfield's own words captured in his original sermons, many of which were transcribed as he spoke and was preaching extemporaneously. Those sermons are preserved for us as part of the historical record. And in this film, with exemplary acting, significant portions of those messages actually make it into the film. The very words that the Lord used to bring people to faith almost 300 years ago can now be heard afresh in our ears. This is a great film, simply to have and enjoy, but perhaps it can be more than that. This might be a way to inspire a conversation with loved ones. I've watched it with my own children. And actually, I want to speak to that. This movie got a PG-13 rating, and I'll tell you why. It shows Whitfield preaching to coal miners who begin to throw rocks at him, and then he's struck in the face and yet continues to preach with blood streaming down, even as those who were throwing stones soon begin to fall to their knees with tears of repentance. Now, as grandparents and parents, this is a call that we have to make with younger viewers. So if you're concerned about the rating, I just want you to know why. And honestly, for me, this was part of the basis of a conversation that we had as a family after watching. Why would someone like George Whitfield risk their life preaching the gospel even after getting hurt like that? This really is a remarkable film, and we have it for you here at Haven. It's on DVD. We'd love to send it to you with our thanks for your gift of ministry support. And now, stirring our hearts with the truth of the gospel of Jesus Christ, who is still at work in our world today, here's City Light with Saved My Soul.

0: This is Haven Today. I'm David Wolin, and joining us again, Dr. Thomas Kidd. He's research professor at Midwestern Baptist Theological Seminary. The focus of your academic career has been history, and we are talking about a very important piece of history. So, Dr. Kidd, welcome back.
1: Thanks for having me.
0: So yesterday we were talking about the beginnings of the Great Awakening, and in particular beginning to tell the story of George Whitefield, who is certainly not the only person of significance in the Great Awakening, but I think it'd be hard to deny that he's sort of at the center of it all, isn't he?
1: He is. Today we tend to know more about Jonathan Edwards, who is the greatest theologian of the Great Awakening, and also John Wesley, especially if you have any Methodist background, you tend to know Wesley as the founder of Methodism. And Wesley is the great organizer of the Great Awakening, I would say.
0: Right.
1: But Whitefield is the great preacher of the Great Awakening. And he's by far the most famous preacher at the time. He's really arguably the first sort of full-blown modern celebrity in any field. I mean, which is extraordinary when you think about what a celebrity-driven culture that we live in. But I have a hard time explaining to students, like, he's a lot bigger celebrity than any celebrity in America today in terms of how comprehensive his reach is.
0: Right.
1: So we think that by the end of Whitefield's life, something like 75% of the American colonists had heard him preach in person.
0: Yeah, that's unbelievable. Yeah. I mean, that's mind-blowing.
1: And, you know, you think, who would be the biggest? Is it Taylor Swift? I'm in Kansas City, so we have a special connection to Taylor Swift. And it's like, you know, what percentage has seen her in concert in person? You know, 1 or 2% of the American population? So 75% from a Christian view, I mean, God is making something happen here.
0: That's right.
1: That's right. That nobody had ever seen before. I mean, because Whitefield's, I mean, he's a phenomenally gifted and talented preacher, but his preaching is just down the line orthodox Bible, you know, evangelical preaching of the gospel. And so the Spirit is stirring people to come en masse to these meetings.
0: You know, in our modern context, I can't help. I'm sure it's in many ways different, but I can't help but kind of think of Billy Graham and the kind of reach, influence, kind of massive persona that he had. But he wasn't given to theatrics. He just kept it pretty simple and preached the gospel. And yet, because of in our time how God used him, he found himself having audiences with world leaders, and you know, doors were opening, and there wasn't a person who didn't know and in a sense respect him. But you know, perhaps in this day of the mid 1700s, early 1700s, this is maybe even greater influence than Graham may have had.
1: Yeah, I mean, I think Whitefield, in a more narrow geographic range, because Whitefield didn't have airplanes.
0: Right.
1: Whitefield, I would say, is a bigger deal in his time than even Graham was in his time. And that just, I mean, for those of us who remember and grew up with Billy Graham, I mean, he was phenomenally well-known and respected and sensational, especially early in his ministry.
0: Yeah. And, you know, one of the things that strikes me yesterday, we left off Whitefield at this point is still in England, and he's becoming a sensation really fast. Politics, which are hard to entirely wrap our heads around, but we kind of get the idea. He's resented by many, perhaps in terms of the clergy, resented maybe by more than appreciate him, but the people just cannot get enough of him. He's having to preach outside. And what really struck me was you think, well, this is somebody who's really been building a career over time. No, like he's college age almost. He's in his early 20s at best here.
1: That's right. Yeah. I mean, he's in his early 20s, mid-20s when he really starts to become, an international phenomenon the way that he is. And so, I mean, he is, you know, a college educated man and right. grows up in the Church of England. So it's not as if, you know, he's just the rawest of all raw converts, but it is clearly that preaching talent, the gifting, and then, you know, the anointing of the Lord on his ministry that's drawing so many people in. But I would also say that he is a master of the use of the new media of his time, which basically yeah. means, you know, cheap print and, you know, yeah. wide news coverage and newspapers.
0: Yeah. So he's still in England. How did he find himself leaving England, where he had so much success and acclaim, and finding himself across the ocean in the colonies?
1: Yeah, well, he comes to America 7 times during his career. As you said, he spends most of his life in England, and he's from England. But his first visit is a little under the radar because he had been right. encouraged by the Wesleys to consider coming as a missionary. And so he comes and spends some time in Georgia, but doesn't spend very long in America at that time. His second mm-hmm. visit is the big one. And so now he's becoming an internationally recognized preacher. There is news coverage of his preaching in England that starts to reach America 2 years before his big preaching tour. And people like Benjamin Franklin, who's in the news business in Philadelphia, start to notice these reports, and they kind of wonder, well, what's that all about? But they're hearing about it, you know, 2 years before he actually comes for the big preaching tour. And then he comes in 1739, and he's first in Philadelphia and in Pennsylvania and New Jersey. And then he goes to the South. And then probably the most spectacular moment is when he goes to New England in 1740.
0: Yeah. And this is interesting, too, just thinking a little bit more broadly about what the Lord was doing in history at that time, knowing what we know about Whitfield and how impressive his ministry seems to be and his preaching and the results of the preaching. We might imagine him sort of like with a little match going around and lighting little fires as he goes. But in fact, the Lord's already been moving. We were talking yesterday about Jonathan Edwards, who they became friends. But the Great Awakening within that context of his church was what, 4, 5, 6 years ago, you know, before that. And so they'd already seen an uprising of people coming to faith and seeing these just incredible numbers professing faith in Christ. And so Whitfield is sort of, in a sense, with that successful preaching tour, sort of piggybacking on something that people already kind of have a category for.
1: Yes. So Edwards' revival in Northampton, Massachusetts is in 1734 and 35. Mm-hmm. So that's around the time when Whitfield is getting converted at Oxford. And so that revival we usually think of as the kind of beginning of the First Great Awakening, mm-hmm. the Northampton revival. And it also produces Edwards' faithful narrative of the surprising work of God in Northampton, mm-hmm. which is, you know, outside the Book of Acts, I suppose, is the most important revival account yeah. in church
0: yeah.
1: history.
0: Yeah. So that is a book. They did not yeah. title books back then like we do today. They're usually yeah. complete sentences.
1: Yeah, yep. yeah, with lots of semicolons. And so it's really important to notice that the Edward's faithful narrative was published the first time in London, not in America. And so Whitfield had read Edward's faithful narrative long before Whitfield and Edwards met in person. That gave Whitfield and many other people a kind of template for what you should expect to see happen in real mm-hmm. revival. Finally, in October of 1740, Whitfield goes to Northampton and gets to meet Edwards, who he's admired for years at that point.
0: Yeah, another one of those significant relationships that marks Edwards' career. But I'm struck by the fact that there were actually some difficulties relationally between people. maybe a little bit of kind of early friction, if I read this right, but between Whitfield and Edwards, but that pales in comparison to what was going on between Whitfield and the Wesleys, because there was this famous break that I think was already in the works at this point. And you can almost see the spiritual tug of war going on. The Spirit of God is calling all these masses of people to himself through his word, faithfully preached, and he's using Whitfield and the Wesleys to do it, and yet they cannot seem to get along, and it almost looks like a supernatural attempt to derail the Great Awakening.
1: Yeah,

0: one, the relationship somewhat flips where Whitfield is kind of giving John Wesley orders. And I just don't think John Wesley liked that very much. And so, you know, Whitfield is telling John Wesley, you have to start preaching without notes. You have to, you need to stop using manuscripts because it's restricting the effectiveness of your preaching. I mean, you know, imagine somebody, you know, who's in his mid-20s, just started out, and he's telling a guy in his mid-30s who's been at this for a while. It just doesn't generate good feelings. So it also happens that Wesley and Whitfield are on opposite sides of the Calvinist Arminian debate about free will and predestination. And that's sort of the framework through which their split happens. And I think that is the reason the split happens. But there's also, you know, personality issues, age difference issues. They have an extremely bitter falling out over the difference between Calvinist and Arminian theology. Wesley publishes against Whitfield and says, you know, you represent God as worse than the devil. It's just, you know, they're really saying things that's difficult to come back from. And they're estranged for about 25 years. Happily, they kind of sort of made up about 25 years later, and that's when they kind of agreed to disagree. And so Wesley, when Whitfield dies in 1770, Wesley preached at Whitfield's memorial service in London. Mm-hmm. Whitfield died in America, but they had a memorial for him in London. It's a kind of a sweet moment after a lot of, you know, bad stuff had gone down between them, that Wesley is able at that point to commend Whitfield for his ministry and even for his commitment to their friendship, which Whitfield never really kind of let it go. I mean, he would check back in with Charles and say, do you think he'd talk to me? So they finally, you know, did what Christians should do, which is, you know, say, look, we're brothers in Christ and we should be able to be in the same room together.
1: Absolutely. Well, they'll be in the same heaven together.
0: Yes.
1: And, you know, you bring it back to Scripture, that the critical, critical importance of unity in the body of Christ. And the longing, I think, that we have even hearing their story to see that change. And there's a lot of lessons in that for today. But speaking of today, we're at time again. So we're going to have to pause this and pick it up again tomorrow. And tomorrow, I really would like to get into just talking about the impact of the Great Awakening at large. We're talking about the people that the Lord used, but I think it's really important to take the larger view of what was happening, and then the impact of it, of what the Lord can and has done in history, because he keeps doing this over and over and over again in the grand sweep of history. And I think there's something to pay attention to there as well. But for today, Dr. Thomas Kidd, thank you very much. This was a riveting discussion.
0: Thank you for having me.
1: This is Haven Today. I'm David Wolin, and we'll have Dr. Kidd back with us tomorrow to continue this true story of George Whitfield and the Great Awakening. But first, I do want to let you know that we would love to send you the film A Great Awakening on DVD. It's our way of saying thank you for your gift of ministry support, so greatly needed to keep this ministry of Haven reaching listeners every day. So would you make your gift right now? I'm David Wolin. Won't you come back again next time? We'll be keeping it all about Jesus. It's The Great Story here on Haven Today.
2: Stephen Fry, a popular comedian in the UK, caused a stir a few years back when he was interviewed on TV. Suppose it's all true, said the interviewer, and you walk up to the pearly gates and you're confronted by God. What will Stephen Fry say to him, her, or it? Fry replied, I'd say, bone cancer in children? What's that about? How dare you create a world in which there is such misery that is not our fault?

0: It's not right. It's utterly, utterly evil. Why should I respect a capricious, mean-minded, stupid God who creates a world which is so full of injustice and pain? Often in situations like this, believers feel honour-bound to speak up on God's behalf. In the words of the poet John Milton, they seek to justify the ways of God to men, to try to explain why this kind of evil exists in the world, given that God is good, loving, and all-powerful. This is what is known as a theodicy, which is a combination of two Greek words smushed together, theo being the Greek word for God, and dikaios, meaning justification. So a theodicy is a God justification. Stephen Fry isn't the first to raise the issue, of course. For centuries, philosophers have talked about the problem of evil. It goes like this. Given the indisputable existence of evil in the world, bone cancer in children, for example, God is either powerless to do anything, in which case he's not God, or he does have the power to do something, but refuses to do so, in which case he's not good. Either way, the argument goes, the biblical claim that God is both all-powerful and all-good is absurd and untenable. It's important to say, first of all, that although the problem of evil is a significant problem for believers to address, it's a much bigger problem for non-believers. Because to even talk coherently about such a thing as evil requires moral absolutes, grounded in some transcendent truth. Without that, how can we judge whether something is evil or that something is good? All we would have in the universe are things which happen. No right, no wrong, just things happening. But saying that the problem of evil is bigger for non-believers still doesn't explain why God allows evil. We might say, well, human beings have free will, and they've rebelled against God, and that's why we see evil in the world. But that, of course, doesn't explain why evil came to exist in the first place. Why would a good being, like Satan before he fell, or Adam and Eve before they fell, why would a perfectly good being be inclined to choose evil over good? Where did that impulse come from? And why would God permit it? These are hard things to reflect on, especially if we are in the midst of suffering ourselves, or have had some great evil done to us, or have seen evil done to others. And while the Bible doesn't give us a full answer as to why a good God allows evil to take place, it does have much to say about evil and suffering. For me, there have been three things in particular that have been personally helpful. The first is that God does not expect us to stoically endure when we're suffering. In fact, he encourages us to pour out our hearts to him. When I read Job or the Psalms, for instance, I see multiple examples of God's people crying out to God and God's reassurance that to do so is good and right. There's no minimizing the pain, pretending it doesn't exist, or pull yourself together. He doesn't always end suffering immediately, of course. He didn't for Job. But in preserving these scriptural words for us, God gives us a voice, a vocabulary to use when pain would otherwise be trapped inside us. The second thing I found helpful is simply to remember my own limited perspective. Often from my narrow perspective, and especially if I'm in the middle of suffering, I can't see a purpose in it. But logically, of course, that doesn't mean that my suffering actually is purposeless. In fact, as I look back on my life, the times when I've felt God draw closest to me, when I've experienced him most sweetly, when I've been changed by him most deeply, have been, paradoxically, times of suffering. The Baptist pastor C.H. Spurgeon talked about personal suffering as a kind of prophet, a John the Baptist, roughly clothed, but heralding the imminent closeness of his Lord and Saviour. God does have a purpose in allowing suffering, even when we personally do not know what it is. The third thing that has been helpful for me is seeing that the Bible itself recognizes suffering and evil for what they are. Alien imposters that will one day be dealt with. It simply isn't true to say that God refuses to do anything about it. The Son of God came specifically to overthrow evil and suffering and death in me and in the universe as a whole. And so I'm not measuring God's goodness or power or love by fixing my eyes on my suffering, but by fixing my eyes on the hill outside Jerusalem where the Son of God suffered for me. Whatever questions we may have about why evil and suffering exist in a world where God is in control, the cross makes it impossible to conclude either that he is somehow aloof from suffering, that he doesn't care about it, or that he hasn't done anything about it. Bone cancer does not have the last word. Christ does. We may not know why God allowed it in the first place or permits it in the meantime, but we do know this. Christ suffered himself to deal with evil, and on Christ's return, evil, suffering, and death itself will finally be put to death. This is Barry Cooper, and you've been listening to Simply Put. 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
2: Let's listen to the Lent Asai movement of Robert Schumann's Kreisleriana Opus 16, followed by Bellow and Kreisler's Dirge of the North.

Violinist Barnabas Kellerman and pianist Zoltán Kocsis performed Bello and Kreisler's Dirge of the North. Before that, pianist Vladimir Horowitz performed the Lento Assai movement of Robert Schumann's Kreisleriana Op. 16. Next, the second movement of Mauro Giuliani's Duo Concertante in E minor for violin and guitar Op. 25.

You heard the second movement of Mauro Giuliani's duo concertante in E minor, Opus 25, presented by violinist Josef Svensson and guitarist Kazuhito Yamashita. Next, the string quartet in F major, H34 by Beethoven.

0: You heard the Endelian Quartet in Beethoven's String Quartet in F, H34. 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
1: This is Max McLean. The Redeemer had been crucified and now unexpectedly risen from the dead to redeem his people from their sin. How would Jesus reveal that this was the whole reason that the Bible was given to us? Listen to the Bible from Luke 24. When he was at the table with them, he took bread, gave thanks, broke it, and began to give it to them. Then their eyes were opened, and they recognized him, and he disappeared from their sight. They asked each other, "Were not our hearts burning within us while he talked with us on the road and opened the scriptures to us?" They got up and returned at once to Jerusalem. There they found the 11 and those with him assembled together and saying, "It is true, the Lord has risen and has appeared to Simon." Then the two told what had happened on the way and how Jesus was recognized by them when he broke the bread. While they were still talking about this, Jesus himself stood among them and said to them, "Peace be with you." They were startled and frightened. He said to them, "Why are you troubled? And why do doubts rise in your minds? Look at my hands and my feet. It is I myself. Touch me and see." When he had said this, he showed them his hands and feet. He said to them, "This is what I told you while I was still with you. Everything must be fulfilled that is written about me in the law of Moses, the prophets, and the Psalms." Then he opened their minds so they could understand the scriptures. He told them, "This is what is written: the Christ will suffer and rise from the dead on the third day, and repentance and forgiveness of sins will be preached in his name to all nations, beginning at Jerusalem. You are my witnesses of these things. I am going to send you what my Father has promised. But stay in the city until you have been clothed with power from on high." When he had led them out to the vicinity of Bethany, he lifted up his hands and blessed them. While he was blessing them, he left them and was taken up into heaven. From Luke 24, listen to the Bible. It's great for the soul.
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1: Welcome to Nightlights. I'm David Brent Johnson. Trumpeter Fats Navarro was a leading light of the 1940s bebop revolution, considered the equal of fellow trumpeter and jazz legend Dizzy Gillespie, but his early death at the age of 26 cut short a brilliant career. In the next hour, we'll hear Navarro in the company of other bop-era greats such as Tad Dameron and Bud Powell, as well as live performances with Charlie Parker and others. It's the fabulous Fats Navarro, coming up on this edition of Nightlights. Lights.

Trumpeter Dizzy Gillespie is routinely and deservedly celebrated as a giant of the 1940s bebop revolution. However, pianist Lenny Tristano, another notable modernist figure of that era, once stated that Dizzy Gillespie is a nice player, but he's no Fats Navarro. Jazz writer Dan Morgenstern, who saw Navarro perform in the late 1940s, wrote many years later that the beauty of his tone, the brilliance of his execution, and perhaps above all, the lyricism, passion, and melodic flow of his ideas made him to some contemporaries the equal and possibly even the superior of no less than Dizzy Gillespie. I quote these remarks not to diminish Gillespie, but to emphasize the historical importance of Navarro, whose influence on younger trumpeters who followed was comparable to Gillespie's, despite Navarro's death at the age of 26 in 1950. Theodore Navarro was born in Key West on September 24, 1923, with family roots that extended to Cuba, Africa, and China. His mother bought him his first trumpet, and he was soon playing with older area musicians on professional gigs, eventually heading north as a teenager. There are several accounts of how he acquired the nickname Fats. It's been attributed to his high-pitched voice, his weight, and the tone of his trumpet sound. Before he became one of bebop's most notable musicians, Navarro, like many other young bop players, cut his teeth playing in big bands, working with Snookum Russell, Andy Kirk, and Billy Eckstein, the latter of whose orchestra in particular was a significant incubator for bebop musicians. We'll hear him now soloing on this 1945 broadcast of Billy Eckstein's big band doing Airmail Special on Nightlights.

Billy Eckstine's big band in early 1945 performing Airmail Special featuring Fats Navarro on trumpet. Navarro would continue working in a big band context with Eckstine and Andy Kirk over the next year, and again with Lionel Hampton in 1948. But the weight of his musical legacy comes from the many small group sides he made between 1946 and 1949 in a bebop setting. His most important collaborator in this period was pianist and arranger-composer Tad Dameron, described by biographer Paul Combs as the architect of bop, one of the founding fathers of modern jazz, with a very lyrical quality to his work. On recordings such as Our Delight, The Squirrel, and Dameronia, Dameron and Navarro expanded the lingua franca of the bebop sound, producing a slew of recordings that now factor into jazz histories of the bop era. You can hear some of these recordings on the previous Nightlight show, Our Delight, the music of Tad Dameron at WFIU.org/nightlights. Here are some others, beginning with a Navarro composition based on the changes of the standard Out of Nowhere, Fats Navarro and Tad Dameron doing Nostalgia on Nightlights.

Trumpeter Fats Navarro and pianist Tad Dameron performing Navarro's compositions Fats Blues and Nostalgia before that, with Charlie Rouse on tenor sax, Nelson Boyd on bass, and Art Blakey on drums. Recorded for the Savoy label in December 1947. Dameron and Navarro also recorded around this time for the then up-and-coming Blue Note label, and later in 1948 would appear frequently at New York City's Royal Roost nightclub. In this next set, we'll hear Navarro and Dameron both in the studio and at the Royal Roost doing two Dameron compositions, beginning with a tune that combined bop and Latin rhythms and that featured percussionist Chano Pozo on bongos. This is Jabero on Nightlights.

pianist Tad Dameron and trumpeter Fats Navarro in a live broadcast of Dameron's Symphonette with Alan Eager on tenor sax, Milt Jackson on vibes, Curly Russell on bass, and Kenny Clark on drums, live at New York City's Royal Roost in 1948. Dameron and Navarro before that with a studio recording of Dameron's composition Jabero, with Eager and Wardell Gray on tenor sax, Russell and Clark again on bass and drums, and Chano Pozzo on bongos. Navarro spent some of 1948 performing with Lionel Hampton's orchestra. He also did a short stint with swing-era icon Benny Goodman, who flirted briefly with bebop around this time in both small group and big band settings. Their association produced only one recording, with memorable performances by both Goodman and Navarro on Mary Lou Williams' arrangement of Stealin' Apples, heard here on Nightlights.

0: Clarinetist Benny Goodman performing Stealin' Apples with Fats Navarro on trumpet and Wardell Gray on tenor sax, recorded for Capitol Records in September of 1948. I'll have more of the music of Fats Navarro in just a few moments, including a trumpet battle with one of his most noteworthy colleagues. 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I'm David Brent Johnson, and you're listening to The Fabulous Fats Navarro on Nightlights.
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1: I'm featuring the music of trumpeter Fats Navarro on this edition of Nightlights. Navarro was one of several young trumpeters who emerged from the big band scene of the early 1940s onto the transformative landscape of bebop. Others included Dizzy Gillespie, a strong influence on Fats, Kenny Dorham, and Howard McGhee, who had both preceded and returned to play with Navarro and Andy Kirk's orchestra. In 1948, Navarro and McGhee teamed up for an incendiary recording date made for the Blue Note label, challenging each other at length on the tune Double Talk, based on Lady Be Good, which had been a concert feature for Navarro with Lionel Hampton, and according to his biographers, was one of his favorite chord sequences. On Double Talk, we'll hear Navarro followed by McGhee, starting with one chorus each and concluding with a three-chorus battle in which their exchanges grow more rapid. Fats Navarro, Howard McGhee, and Double Talk on Nightlights.

Trumpeters Fats Navarro and Howard McGhee performing Double Talk with Ernie Henry on alto sax, Milt Jackson on piano, Curly Russell on bass, and Kenny Clark on drums, recorded in October 1948. Not long after that date for Blue Note Records, Navarro participated in a recording session for the Dial label, which would prove to be historic for both Navarro's performance and its stature as Dial's final jazz session after producer Ross Russell had spent the previous several years extensively recording Charlie Parker and other rising stars of the bebop scene. Move, composed by drummer Denzel Best, like Double Talk, is based on the changes of Lady Be Good. Saxophonist Don Lanfear made his studio debut on this date, which centered primarily around vocalist Earl Coleman, but the group also laid down Move as an instrumental track, partly as a challenge to the green Lanfear. Lanfear managed to hold his own, but it's Navarro's solo that really dazzles here, with his biographers Leif Bo Peterson and Theo Rehak writing that his tonguing and diction at this speed are inhumanly perfect. Playing both muted and open trumpet, he tosses off his phrases matter-of-factly, dancing, as it were, with the changes, his ideas choreographed with his favorite inventions. Fats Navarro and Move on Nightlights.

trumpeter Fats Navarro performing Denzel Best's Move with Don Lanfear on tenor sax, Linton Garner on piano, Jimmy Johnson on bass, and Max Roach on drums. Recorded for Ross Russell's Dial label in November of 1948, the very last jazz recording made for Dial, which documented many of bebop's young stars in the mid-1940s. There aren't many recordings of Fats Navarro performing ballads, but in 1949, he joined jazz promoter Norman Granz's Jazz at the Philharmonic Tour and was featured on Sammy Kahn and Julie Stein's song, The Things We Did Last Summer. Navarro biographers Leif Bo Peterson and Theo Rehak praised Navarro's performance here for the way Navarro states the theme in a beautiful and lyrical style, then gradually moving away from the theme and then moving back to it, closing with a surprising and masterfully executed cadenza. Peterson and Rehak also cite the influence of Dizzy Gillespie on Navarro's rendition of this ballad. Fats Navarro and The Things We Did Last Summer on Nightlights.

trumpeter Fats Navarro, featured at a 1949 Jazz at the Philharmonic concert on The Things We Did Last Summer, a rare recorded instance of Navarro performing a ballad. Throughout 1949, Navarro continued to work, but bebop was beginning to run out of commercial steam on the New York City scene, with some clubs closing or switching to striptease. Navarro was also battling twin demons in the form of tuberculosis and heroin addiction, the latter of which had already afflicted many of his bebop colleagues. Still, he remained capable of turning in marvelous performances, including his appearance on an August 1949 date with a group led by pianist Bud Powell, and including a teenage Sonny Rollins on tenor sax. On Navarro's solo that we're about to hear, he quotes I Hear Music, which seems appropriate in light of jazz critic Carl Woideck's assessment many decades later that the trumpeter came close on this piece to creating the perfect melody for which he was always searching. Bud Powell, Fats Navarro, and Whale on Nightlights.

Pianist Bud Powell performing his composition Wail with Fats Navarro on trumpet, Sonny Rollins on tenor sax, Tommy Potter on bass, and Roy Haynes on drums, recorded in August of 1949. We'll hear Navarro in the company of Bud Powell again for the conclusion of this show, along with Charlie Parker and Art Blakey, two other icons from the age of bop, in a live performance at New York City's Birdland nightclub in 1950. A year that also proved to be the chronological end of Fats Navarro's life. Navarro's struggles with both tuberculosis and heroin addiction took such a toll that jazz writer Dan Morgenstern barely recognized him on a New York City subway not long before his death on July 6th. Despite his premature departure, Navarro would exert a considerable influence on some notable young trumpeters who followed in his wake, including Clifford Brown, Booker Little, and Lee Morgan. Bassist Charles Mingus also immortalized him with his depiction of Navarro in Mingus's memoir Beneath the Underdog. Though he never achieved the iconic stature of other bop-era colleagues such as Charlie Parker and Dizzy Gillespie, both Navarro's name and music are routinely included today in histories of 1940s jazz. We'll hear him now, not long before his passing, with Parker and Powell on one of that era's anthems, Gillespie's A Night in Tunisia on Nightlights.

I close with saxophonist Charlie Parker performing A Night in Tunisia with Fats Navarro on trumpet, Bud Powell on piano, Curly Russell on bass, and Art Blakey on drums from the album One Night in Birdland. Thanks for tuning in this edition of Nightlights. You can hear this and many previous Nightlights programs on our website at wfiu.org/nightlights. Nightlights is a production of WFIU and part of the educational mission of Indiana University. I'm David Brent Johnson, wishing you good listening for the week ahead.

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1: How do you address conflict? More specifically, how do we address conflict between believers? From Moody Bible Institute, this is Today in the Word, a daily devotional. Honored to be sharing today's reading with you. I'm Donna Leland. Jesus addresses this issue in Matthew 18. Here he is teaching his disciples about life in his kingdom, including themes of humility, the lost sheep, and forgiveness. Verses 15 through 20 provide an important template to use when addressing sin in the church setting. Jesus called the church community to not avoid these difficult conversations, but to approach them with compassion and a goal of restoration. He gives clear steps to follow. First, the person who has observed the sinful behavior is to approach the offender privately. Ideally, this conversation will bring confession and forgiveness and settle the matter. However, if the offender persists, a small delegation should approach the person, seeking truth and understanding. If the offender still refuses to listen, the church should be made aware, and the offender should be treated like an outsider. Finally, verses 18 through 20 connect this process to heavenly authority. God's people are to know that we are not alone in navigating these difficult conversations. Jesus promised his presence with his church and conflict resolution and restoration. Today in the Word, Jesus tells us in Luke 17:4, "Even if they sin against you 7 times in a day and 7 times come back to you saying, 'I repent,' you must forgive them." Heavenly Father, we know you deeply value unity. When we're struggling with conflict, guide us to love others with compassion and patience. Our website is todayintheword.org. That's todayintheword.org.
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0: Will people still have a chance to repent in hell? That's just one of the questions we'll be answering on today's edition of Core Christianity. 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This is Raymond in Clovis, California.
1: Yeah, my Bible question is Leviticus chapter 25, verses 8 through 55. It talks about the year of Jubilee of the 49 years. I'd like to know, is there a connection of this passage to Lord Jesus Christ in the New Testament? Is Jesus Christ symbolized as the 50th year? Thanks, I appreciate it.
2: It's a tie to our Lord Jesus from this concept of Jubilee, and I think that you see that in the prophets. First, what I'll do is I'll read a little bit of Leviticus 25, talk about this year of Jubilee, and then see how it ties to Jesus. This is Leviticus 25, verse 8. You shall count 7 weeks of years, 7 times 7 years, so that the time of the 7 weeks of years shall give you 49 years. Then you shall sound the loud trumpet on the 10th day of the 7th month. On the Day of Atonement, you shall sound the trumpet throughout all your land, and you shall consecrate the 50th year and proclaim liberty throughout the land to all its inhabitants. So the year of Jubilee was a time of rest and a time of freedom from captivity, liberty. And that was you know, why God gave it. Now, what's really interesting is you go over to Daniel chapter 9, and in Daniel chapter 9, you have this prophecy about the coming of the Messiah. And this is Daniel chapter 9, verse 24. Listen to what God tells Daniel. 70 weeks are decreed about your people and your holy city to finish the transgression, to put an end to sin, and to atone for iniquity, and to bring in everlasting righteousness, to seal both vision and prophet, and to anoint the most holy place. Now, this language of 70 weeks, this is Jubilee language. You have 70 sevens, 70 times 7, the ultimate Jubilee, we might say. And again, what this is prophesying is related to the coming of our Lord Jesus Christ. So the coming of our Lord coinciding with the Jubilee of Jubilees. And of course, when Jesus comes in the Gospels, in the Gospel of Luke, chapter 4, verse 18, what did Jesus say? The Spirit of the Lord is upon me because he has appointed me to proclaim good news to the poor. He has sent me to proclaim liberty to the captives and recovery of sight to the blind, to set at liberty those who are oppressed, to proclaim the year of the Lord's favor. And that language there, liberty to the captives, this is the language of Jubilee, ultimate Jubilee. And so I do think, yeah, that there are ties to, I mean, obviously there were things happening there in Israel's history as well with the year of Jubilee, but all of this was looking forward to the time of ultimate release, ultimate freedom, brought about through our Lord Jesus Christ.
0: Great explanation. Thank you for that, Adriel. It's always fascinating to see the connection between the Old Testament and the New Testament, particularly those things that point to Jesus. We often talk about types and shadows, and that's certainly one of them.
2: Yeah, well, I mean, one of the things we love showing on the broadcast again and again is how all of Scripture is pointing us to Christ. I mean, it really is spectacular. I think it's one of the signs of the divine inspiration of the Bible. And so even when we have these, you know, these things like the year of Jubilee, the year of freedom from captivity, that is fulfilled ultimately in what Christ accomplished in freeing us from our sins and from death. And so truly is remarkable, Bill.
0: Amen. This is Core Christianity with Pastor Adriel Sanchez. Love to hear from you. Maybe you have a question about a Bible passage that's kind of confusing to you. Adriel would love to dive into that with you. Let's go to Eric in Kansas. Eric, what's your question for Adriel?
3: Hi. I wanted to ask about free will. And in Genesis chapter 20, God prevents King Abimelech from taking a sinful act. Mm-hmm. And in Exodus 7, he lays out the plan in advance for Moses and Aaron and says, you're going to go to Pharaoh and you're going to tell him, let my people go. Then I will harden his heart so that he doesn't let your people go. And then the 10 plagues will come. So in advance, he's saying that he will harden Pharaoh's heart. And from my reading, St. Thomas Aquinas really struggled with trying to reconcile free will and seemingly went to his grave without having a completely satisfactory answer, or at least satisfactory to him. And then sometime in the 20th century, it seems like Christians just sort of said, well, there is free will, but I can't find a citation for that. I don't know what the textual basis is for determining that there is free will under Christian doctrine.
2: Okay. Eric, thanks. And boy, if Thomas couldn't figure this out, I don't know that I'm going to be able to untie this knot for you. But a couple of things that I can say. One, of that text in Genesis 20 that you brought up, super interesting, isn't it? How God essentially keeps someone from sinning. And so I do think that question is a little bit separate. You know, we pray every single day, Lord, lead us not into temptation, because we recognize that God is totally sovereign and all-powerful, even over the avenues of temptation. That it's only by the grace of God that we're kept and upheld. And so we go to him and say, Lord, protect me. Lord, keep me. And there is, right, something there in that, you know, our wills, deformed by sin as they are, we oftentimes don't want the right things. We desire those things that aren't pleasing to the Lord. And apart from Christ, all the more. And so there is a sense in which ever since the fall, our wills are in bondage. It doesn't mean that we don't have a will. A will is a part of what it means to be a human being. And Adam and Eve, I believe, were created, again, with free will. They had this choice to obey God or to disobey God. But when sin entered into the world, it affected every single part of us, including our wills. And so now our wills, we might say, are fallen or affected by the fall. And so we need the renewing grace of the Holy Spirit in our lives. And we need that grace even throughout the Christian life. Again, that's why we pray, lead us not into temptation. I think looking at that passage in Genesis chapter 20 is a clear example of that, of God's power to preserve and to keep his people in the midst of difficulty, in the midst of temptation. I think of what Peter said, you know, God knows how to deliver the righteous out of temptation, but to reserve the unjust for punishment for the day of judgment. That's Peter writing in 2 Peter. So now with regard to Pharaoh and his hardening, and of course, you know, Paul picks that up, that whole scene up in Romans chapter 9, again, to talk about the sovereignty of God, God's freedom to do what he wants with his vessels. What's really interesting, you mentioned Exodus 7, but even going further back in Exodus chapter 4, there in verse 21, the Lord said to Moses, when you go back to Egypt, see that you do before Pharaoh all the miracles that I have put in your power, but I will harden his heart so that he will not let the people go. And throughout this whole scene, with you know, the hardening of Pharaoh, you have instances where it says that God says he's going to harden his heart. You have six times where that actually happens, where Pharaoh is referred to as hardening his heart. Three times where it says that Pharaoh hardens his own heart. And then a number of times where we have what's called a divine passive, where his heart is hardened, and the idea there is that the Lord is working. But it seems like there's this interplay in the story of Exodus, where God is using Pharaoh for his purposes. God is hardening his heart, but Pharaoh is also hardening his heart, and God is just giving him over to his own will, to his own choice, to his own desires. And so there is a great mystery here. I don't think that the solution is to say human beings don't have a will, but we certainly have to understand our will as, you know, as it's been affected by the fall. And when we recognize that our wills, even our wills, have been corrupted due to sin, we realize all the more how much we desperately need the grace of God. Why we pray, Lord, lead me not into temptation. Keep me, God, renew me, my heart, my mind, help me because, and I think we feel this, help me because there are times, God, where I desire the wrong things. I don't want you like I should. I don't want that which is good and true and right in accordance with your word. Instead, I desire sin and evil. And so we're praying, God, renew me and renew my will. And that renewal happens in Jesus Christ, the eternal Son of God, who assumed humanity, so that our wills and our whole persons might be restored.
0: Eric, thanks so much for your call and for your question. And, you know, Adriel, what you said just reminds me, when I was in graduate school, I had a professor that would always stress, and we talk a lot about free will, but really we have limited free will because, first of all, our sin nature. Secondly, we live in a fallen world and, you know, bad things happen to good people. And then also a certain amount of demonic agency, because God has given Satan a certain amount of power, limited amount of power that can influence and affect us.
2: Yeah, well, and, you know, I mean, obviously there are certain things that we might want or will that we're just not capable of. You know, like I could want, you know, to fly. That could be my desire, my will, but certainly that's something that I'm limited, right, by what I'm actually able to do. And similarly, you know, with our corrupted wills, with our fallen wills, you know, as a result of Adam's sin, and our actual sinning, you know, throughout our lives, we can't pull ourselves up by the bootstraps. I can't save myself. And again, this is why the Christian church has always emphasized the importance of divine grace, because we can't, by our own strength, redeem ourselves or save ourselves. We have to be saved by someone outside of us. And that's where God's mercy enters in. That's where Christ reaches down to us, dead in sin, dead in trespasses as we are, and grabs a hold of us with his righteous right hand and lifts us up out of the muck and the mire. That's the beauty of God's grace. That's the beauty of the gospel, is it's not for righteous people, perfectly righteous people. It's for sinners who can't save themselves. And I think each of us can say, man, that's me. I need that.
0: Amen. That's a beautiful picture you painted for us of the gospel. Thank you. This is Core Christianity with Pastor Adriel Sanchez. Phone lines are open if you have a question about the Bible or the Christian life. Let's go to Rick in Memphis. Rick, what's your question for Adriel?
4: Well, my wife and I have been a member of a church for over 20 years. Loved it as a family. And a preacher, our son died not very long ago. And our first call we made was to our church and pastor. They wouldn't even take our call. They turned their back on us completely. They didn't call and like nothing. We couldn't have a memorial there for our son. And I can't understand why. And I'm having a hard time forgiving this man when we needed spiritual help at the worst time of a parent's life. And I don't know why he would do this. My son was an addict, and he died in our home. And I tried so hard to get him out of that life. I just couldn't. But, you know, I always thought Jesus taught compassion, forgiveness, and love, and he didn't exhibit any of those things, and it just hurts me so bad. Yeah. That we're still just wandering out there without any type of spiritual help in any way. So I don't know how to forgive this man. I really don't.
2: Okay. Rick, my dear brother, may the mercy and grace of the Lord Jesus Christ be with you. And it breaks my heart to hear about one, your son. And I know you did everything that you could as a father to love him. And so often situations like this, you know, we can put the weight and the blame onto us. But just want you to know, brother, that God knows all things. He knew your son's struggle, and he knows the pain that you're in right now. And I think of the compassion of our Lord Jesus Christ throughout the Gospels as people came to him, crying out to Jesus for their need, crying out to Jesus oftentimes for the need of a loved one, a brother or a child, someone who is afflicted. And I know that you cried out to Jesus, to God, and I want you to know that Jesus heard those prayers and he hears your prayers still. And he is full of compassion and full of mercy. And it grieves me, right, when ministers, no pastor is perfect, but when we don't exhibit that same mercy and compassion that our Lord calls us to exhibit as his shepherds. And so I can't speak for this pastor. I'm sorry for what happened. I'm terribly sorry for what happened. And all I can say to you is Christ has not and will not abandon you. That's what he promises us in his word, that he will never leave us.

0: that care and support in this time of mourning. And so I just want you to know that my heart goes out to you, brother, and that the Lord hears your prayers. Don't let these devastating circumstances keep you from falling at the feet of Jesus. Don't let the poor representation of pastors, ministers, keep you from falling at the feet of Jesus, who is gracious and merciful, slow to anger and abounding in steadfast love, full of compassion for those who mourn. You are mourning right now, and Christ extends his compassion to you, brother. And so I pray that you would receive his comfort, and that he would be with you, strengthening you and sustaining you and your family in this difficult time. But don't let this drive you away from Jesus and from the church. Maybe it drives you away from that church, but get into a good church where you're going to be cared for and get the support and encouragement that you need under the Word of God, because the Word of God is a sure rock, a stabilizing force for us in the midst, I would say, of these difficult times. Those psalms of lament, where the psalmist is crying out to God, mourning. Those stories of our Lord Jesus extending his grace and mercy to those who suffer. Think of John 11, where Jesus wept for Lazarus. Read those stories and fall at the feet of Christ, who loves you and gives you his compassion. Let's take a moment right now, brothers and sisters, to pray for Rick and for his family, and to ask for God's Spirit to be poured out upon him. Our Father in heaven, we mourn together with our brother, Lord, and can't imagine just the unspeakable pain that he's going through. We ask, Lord Jesus, that you would be with him and that you would give him a sense, Lord, of your grace and of your love and of your mercy. Thank you that you are the God of all comfort, and that you comfort us in our trials, Lord, so that we might have the grace and ability to comfort others. But would you, by the grace of the Holy Spirit, comfort our brother, comfort his family, hold him, Lord, in your arms in this difficult season. Lord, give him peace in knowing that even though we can't control these situations, God, that nothing is outside of your knowledge, that you know him, that you know his son, Lord. Would you be with this family? I pray also, Lord, that through this valley of the shadow of death, that they would be drawn closer to you, Lord, that you would be with them and strengthen their faith even in the midst of calamity, Lord, and that you would help them, Lord, to cling to you, and that you would indeed hold on to them. We pray in Jesus' name. Amen.
1: Amen. And Rick, one other thing that I would mention to you is there's a wonderful ministry called Grief Share. Many churches around the country have Grief Share groups, and my guess is there in Memphis, you could easily find one. Just go to their website, the Grief Share website, find a group where you can go and be loved and cared for, and people will understand your situation because they've been through something similar and they want to support you. So Rick, we'll continue to pray for you. This is Core Christianity with Pastor Adriel Sanchez. Wow, just a tough one, Adriel. When you hear those calls, it breaks your heart, doesn't it?
0: Yeah, it does. It really does. And I'm grateful for just a small opportunity to get to talk to brothers, even people going through intense suffering like Rick is, and just to say, brother, the Lord hears your prayers, and Christ knows your pain, and he can sympathize with you. We desperately need Jesus in those moments, and we need the body of Christ to step up and to step in. And so I'm sorry to hear that didn't happen. Again, I don't know all the circumstances, but I do pray that he does get plugged into a church where people are going to rally around him and his family.
1: Amen. You're listening to Core Christianity. I want to mention a wonderful book that we have available on prayer. If you're a person who struggles with your prayer life, as so many of us do, Adriel has just come

0: with a book, which is on the Lord's Prayer.
1: Yeah, get a hold of this book, brothers and sisters, called Praying with Jesus, Getting to the Heart of the Lord's Prayer. And I wrote it with the prayerful hope that it would encourage others to grow in communion with God through prayer. Again, like you said, Bill, something we all struggle with. We want to grow in prayer. And so this book, I think, will help you to develop a consistent prayer life and to grow in your understanding of who God is and what prayer is all about. And so, again, the book is called Praying with Jesus, Getting to the Heart of the Lord's Prayer, and it's our offer for today.
0: And you can get that by going to corechristianity.com/offers. Well, we do receive voicemails here at the Core, and here's one that came in from Nick in Los Angeles.
2: I have a question about repentance after death. I'm under the general impression that the Bible teaches that our final destinations after death are permanent. No one leaves hell for heaven and vice versa. I, of course, trust that God's judgment is just and perfect, but I'm struggling to reason through why someone wouldn't be able to repent once they find themselves in hell. I would think that even a few seconds of torment like that would cause any number of souls to recognize the error of their beliefs. Is no one in hell crying out, "Lord Jesus Christ, have mercy on me, a sinner"? I'm wondering if you can help me theologically work through this issue. Thank you.
1: It does very much seem like when you read the scriptures that those destinies are fixed. I mean, once a person dies, that there isn't another chance to repent. Now, that doesn't mean that God isn't gracious and merciful. We believe that God gives us many opportunities right now. You think of what the author of the Hebrews said, quoting from the Old Testament, right? Today, right now is the day of salvation. Don't wait until tomorrow. We don't know. You don't know if you're promised tomorrow, but God calls you to Him, to Himself right now. And there is, that story that Jesus tells in the Gospel of Luke, Luke chapter 16, with the rich man and Lazarus, where you have these two people who have died, taken to different places. One is resting in paradise, essentially. The other one is in torment. And the one in torment is crying out. And he says, "Besides all this, between us and you, a great chasm has been fixed in order that those who would pass from here to you may not be able, and none may cross from there to us." And he said, "I beg you, Father Abraham, to send him to my father's house, for I have five brothers, so that he may warn them, lest they also come to this place." But Abraham said, "They have Moses and the prophets." And brothers and sisters, that's what we have. We have the Word of God. We have something even better than that. We have Christ who came for us. That's the truth. And so what the Bible says is today is the day of salvation. Today, lay hold of Jesus by faith for your forgiveness.
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Keith Clark conducted the London Philharmonic Orchestra and Richard Naine's Symphony for Strings. Next, the overture to Balfe's The Bohemian Girl.

Arthur Fiedler conducted the Boston Pops Orchestra in the overture to Balfe's The Bohemian Girl. 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

0: Marinus Fuhrberg conducted the Amsterdam Chamber Orchestra in Felix Mendelssohn's Symphony No. 3 in E minor. 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

Welcome to Harmonia. I'm Angela Mariani. What are your favorite early music pieces? Do you think music lovers from a couple of centuries ago found them just as appealing? This hour, we'll explore collections of British songs and dances made by lovers of early music in the 18th century. They didn't have playlists or mixtapes, but they transcribed and often published collections of their favorite medieval and Renaissance works to share with their friends and London's music-loving public. We'll think about how early music, or ancient music, as it was often called, was defined in 18th century Britain and how it helped to define British musical taste.

Lovers of ancient music in the 18th century were often antiquaries, people interested in many historical topics from archaeology and natural history to literature and music. Thomas Percy, in addition to his official title as a bishop, studied old literature. In his search for old poetry manuscripts, he found, quote, an ancient folio manuscript with songs and poetry from the 12th to 17th centuries. Percy's historical essays focus mainly on poetry, language, and the role of poet-musicians, whom he calls English minstrels. In hundreds of pages of texts that were set to music, only one notated musical work is included, a facsimile of the original medieval notation for Deo Gratias Anglia, or the Agincourt Carol, a 15th-century telling of the Battle of Agincourt.

Ensemble Celadon performed the Agincourt Carol. Many antiquaries wanted to give their readers a taste of medieval notation, even if they couldn't read it themselves. Joseph Ritson, known for his collections of Robin Hood ballads and English nursery rhymes, admitted his lack of knowledge when producing a facsimile of the 13th century English rota, Summer Isse Kommen In.

Summer is a Coming In, performed by the Dufay Collective. Antiquaries with more musical training, such as organist and composer John Stafford Smith, collected manuscripts with musical notation, copied friends' manuscripts, and published select songs. Smith played a crucial role in the survival of important sources of early English polyphony. He owned the Old Hall manuscript for a time and made an early published edition of the Fairfax manuscript. Let's hear a song from each of these collections.

0: Procansione Antiqua performed Sheringham's Ah, Gentle Jesu from the Fairfax manuscript. Before that, Gothic Voices sang Lionel Powers' Ave Regina Caelorum from the Old Hall manuscript. Early music can mean a lot of things. What does it mean to you? Let us know your thoughts and ideas. Contact us at harmoniaearlymusic.org, where you'll also find playlists and an archive of past shows. 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I'm Angela Mariani.
1: In recent years, we've heard about a number of highly publicized scandals. One disturbing result, I think, is that talk of private matters has been splashed throughout the news media. Language that was once considered inappropriate outside the bedroom has now become part of everyday vocabulary. In Proverbs 7, we read the story of a married woman who is also seductive. She's trying to ensnare a young man. And she begins talking about something that should be just between her and her husband.
2: I have spread my bed with tapestry, colored coverings of Egyptian linen.
1: There are certain topics that should stay in the bedroom between a husband and wife.
2: I have perfumed my bed with myrrh, aloes, and cinnamon.
1: Do you ever find yourself talking with friends

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3: Welcome back. We're listening to old songs and dances collected in 18th century Britain. Antiquaries published many collections of old music in the 18th century. While some editors had little professional performing experience, Edward Jones was a notable exception. Jones was a harpist who played at the prestigious London concert series held by Johann Christian Bach and Carl Friedrich Abel in the late 18th century. But Jones was also well known for his performances of traditional Welsh music and for his role in promoting Welsh language, history, old poetry, and music. Jones boasted that his first Welsh music anthology was, quote, preserved by tradition and authentic manuscripts from remote antiquity, but really it featured melodies from previous centuries with added 18th century harmonies and variations. We'll hear one of Jones's sources and his later adaptation. Here's a medieval tune, Kank of David the Prophet, from the Robert Abhew manuscript, followed by Jones' reimagining of the source.

Harpist William Taylor performing two versions of the tune Kank of David the Prophet, first a medieval setting, second an arrangement by Edward Jones. There were collections of old tunes for a variety of instruments and countries, focusing on regions of England, Scotland, and Ireland. This suited the music book market, which produced much repertory for popular amateur instruments, but also connected these musicians to older musical traditions as sources of cultural identity. We'll hear tunes from two such books, the Scots Musical Museum and Orpheus Caledonius.

two Scottish tunes, James Oswald's Rory Dalles Port, performed by the Scottish Early Music Consort, followed by Mary Scott, performed by Jonathan Dunford on viola da gamba and Rob McKillop on baroque guitar. Our featured release this week is the 2023 album Indiscretion by the ensemble The Curious Bards. It combines several collections of songs and dances, exploring Irish and Scottish identities through regional dance types like the strathspey, the reel, and regional airs, as well as featuring instruments associated with Ireland and Scotland like the harp and bagpipe. The vocal works on this recording reflect the traditional role of the bards as historians, a practice since the medieval period that was categorized and historicized in many 18th century publications on old bardic music by Edward Jones and others. This bardic song sets a poem to commemorate the Jacobite uprising.

That was James Oswald's The Tears of Scotland, performed by the Curious Bards on their 2023 album Indiscretion. Bards not only commemorated the past, but also honored their present patrons and countrymen. Names of individuals are prevalent in song titles, lyrics, and writings about musical culture at the time. Songs set texts about particular people, past and present. Dances were dedicated to patrons or claimed to be the favorite dances of notable society members, especially women. Many bardic musicians in the British Isles were highly regarded for their technical skills as well as their storytelling abilities. Like notable musicians in Wales and Scotland, late 17th century harpist Turlough O'Carolan was well known for his playing style and heralded as a treasure of Irish cultural identity during his life and in later centuries.

Turlough O'Carolan's air, Miss Noble, performed by the Curious Bards on their album Indiscretion. Finally, let's hear some Scottish reels considered old in the 18th century.

The Honorable Miss Rollo's Reel, Drunken Friday, and Kilo House, performed by the Curious Bards on their 2023 Harmonia Mundi recording, Indiscretion. Harmonia is a production of WFIU and part of the educational mission of Indiana University. 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You can follow us on Facebook by searching for Harmonia Early Music. The writer for this edition of Harmonia is Devin Nelson. Thanks to our studio engineer Michael Pashkash and our production team, Luann Johnson, Aaron Kane, and John Bailey. I'm Angela Mariani, inviting you to join us again for the next edition of Harmonia.

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Reading from Daily Portions from the Writings of J.C. Philpott for August 19th. The Lord is merciful and gracious, slow to anger, and plenteous in mercy. He will not always accuse, neither will He harbor His anger forever. Psalm 103:8-9. God is angry and justly angry with the sins of His people. He hates sin with a perfect hatred. He cannot but entertain unceasing wrath against it. It is so contrary to the purity and perfection of His holy nature that wherever He meets with sin, His indignation flashes out against it. And until we have some discovery and manifestation of Christ to assure us of a saving interest in His precious blood and finished work, we cannot separate the anger of God against our sins from the anger of God against our persons. But when the Lord is pleased to reveal a sense of His goodness and mercy in the person and work of His dear Son, then we can see by the eye of faith that though He is angry with our sins, He is not angry with our persons, but He accepts us in the Beloved, having chosen us in Him before the foundation of the world, that we should be holy and without blame before Him in love. Thus He retains not His anger forever. And why? Because it is atoned for, put away, not retained so as to burn to the lowest hell. The blessed Lord has offered a sacrifice for sin, put away the punishment and penalty due to transgression, propitiated and appeased, and thus put away His indignation and fiery displeasure against the sins of His people. For all the anger of God due to their sins and to their persons was discharged upon the person of Jesus as He stood our representative and hung upon the cross, a bleeding sacrifice, putting away sin by the offering of Himself. This is the reason why He retains not His anger forever, it being appeased and put away through the atonement of our blessed Lord, that it should not burn against the persons of the people of God, nor consume them with a fiery indignation that shall burn up the wicked. A reading from Daily Portions, compiled from the writings of J.C. Philpott by his daughters, and available in the public domain.

0: Open the Bible with Colin Smith.
1: Since our sin is an offense against God, it follows that God is the one who determines what the penalty should be. And the question is, what will satisfy God? Well, the Bible gives us the answer. Jesus Christ, whom God put forward as a propitiation by his blood. God presents his son Jesus as the propitiation or payment for our sin. His death on the cross satisfies God and placates his anger toward our sin. The God whose holiness we have offended, whose world we have spoiled, and whose wrath we have incurred sent his one and only Son. God became a man in Jesus Christ, and he bore the wrath for us.
0: Is there someone in your life who needs to know the God of the Bible and might be open to take a journey through the Bible with you? Invite them to openthebible.org.
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Good day, friends, and welcome to Classical Drive. David here, with classics to brighten the morning. Two credo settings and Beethoven's Mighty Emperor Piano Concerto, as well as our regular devotional features, are just ahead. You won't regret keeping the radio on. I'll begin today with a trio sonata of Arcangelo Corelli, the sonata for trumpet, two violins, and cello continuo, rendered by Eddie Inhoff on trumpet and the Hungarian State Opera Chamber Orchestra.

We heard Eddie Inoff on trumpet with the Hungarian Opera Chamber Orchestra in a trio sonata by Arcangelo Corelli for trumpet, two violins, and cello continuo. The mid-18th century composer Domenico Cimarosa is better known for his operas, of which he wrote 80. There were also a few instrumental works, although far less in number. This is his concerto for two flutes and orchestra in G, to be performed by Palkans and his chamber orchestra. Anna Utagawa and Dominik Hunziker are the soloists.

0: the Concerto for Two Flutes and Orchestra in G, the music of Domenico Cimarosa, brought to us by flutists Anna Utagawa and Dominik Hunziker, with Paul Kuntz and his chamber orchestra. And if you're just tuning in, thanks for joining us. This is 98.7 DZFE, the Master's Touch, the classical music service of FUBC Philippines. 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
2: Anyone who has ever looked up at the stars on a dark night has at times been awestruck by their vastness and the greatness of space. Yet only 12 men in all history have been privileged to stand on the moon and look back towards the blue planet as Earth is described. Standing on the surface of the moon, the Earth is some 229,000 plus miles away. And according to Jim Irwin, one of the 12 astronauts who saw it from that perspective, the Earth appears to be the size of a walnut. It takes a second and a half for light to reach us from the moon. Accordingly, astronomers refer to heavenly bodies as being light years away. Now, a light year is the distance it takes light to travel in 365 days at the speed of 186,282 miles per second. Our closest star, excluding the Sun, is Alpha Centauri, 26 trillion miles away. It's five times the Sun. It takes 4.5 light years for light to reach us, even from the closest star. Very quickly, the vastness of God's creation begins to challenge our minds and comprehension, too great to fathom. So, how can the human mind handle all of this when we are accustomed to measuring distance in terms of miles or kilometers from our home? Now, imagine the thickness of a single sheet of paper and conceptualize that sheet of paper as representing the distance from the Earth to the Sun, 93 million miles away. The distance

0: to Alpha Centauri, the closest star, would be represented by the thickness of a stack of paper 71 feet high, or the height of a seven-story building. The diameter of our galaxy alone would be a pile of paper 310 miles high. Again, that's based on the fact that the thickness of a single sheet of paper would represent the distance between the Earth and the Sun. On several occasions, Jim Irwin, one of the 12 astronauts, was our guest at Guidelines. Before I did an interview with him, we had lunch with several friends at a nearby restaurant. While he was away from the table making a phone call, I told the waitress serving us who he was. When Jim came back to the table, the waitress kept peering out of the corner of her eye. But honestly, having experienced what Colonel James Irwin experienced separated him from the masses of humanity who stand on Earth and look up at the moon and the stars. One thing that impressed me about Jim is that his perspective of Earth, as well as of space and God, was different from most people. Why? He'd been there. He saw it from a different perspective. And for him, life would never be the same. Robert Louis Stevenson, the poet, put it so beautifully when he wrote, "The stars shine over the mountains. The stars shine over the sea. The stars look up to the mighty God. The stars look down on me. The stars shall last for a million years in a day. But God and I will live in love when the stars have passed away." God is not out there somewhere. He's as close as your need. He will reveal something of that personal care for you as you turn to Him and trust Him. He's the God who cares, as well as the God the Creator, which you can discover for yourself. Friend, get to know God. That's the secret to life.
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That was harpsichordist Gustav Leondart with a pair of Domenico Scarlatti sonatas in E-flat, Kirkpatrick 192 and 193. Most of Scarlatti's 555 keyboard sonatas date from his years at the Spanish court from 1729, written for his royal pupil, Maria Barbara. The master of dramatic music and song, 17th century English composer Henry Purcell, was also a creator of intricate contrapuntal chamber music. The next piece showcases a more serious-minded Purcell, the chamber music composer with his love for counterpoint. The trio, Sonata No. 7 in E minor, performed here by an ensemble led by Christopher Hogwood.

We heard the music of Henry Purcell, his trio sonata number 7 in E minor, performed by violinists Pavlo Beznosiuk and Rachel Podger, Christoph Kwan on bass viol, and Christopher Hogwood on chamber organ. Antonio Vivaldi has a famous setting of the Gloria in D. He in fact wrote another, to which this next piece is a companion. The Credo in E minor brings drama to the text of the Nicene Creed, as it appears in the ordinary of the Mass. I believe in one God, the Father Almighty, maker of heaven and earth. Here are the choristers and choir of the King's Consort, with the King's Consort under Robert King.

0: Antonio Vivaldi wrote this setting of the Credo early on in his stint at the Pietà, the Venetian institution for female foundlings, who were also the dedicatees of several of his instrumental works, the choristers and choir of the King's Consort, and the King's Consort under Robert King, performed the Credo in E minor, RV 591 of Vivaldi. I'm David, and this is Classical Drive on 98.7 DZFE, the Master's Touch. Just after the break, our highlight, the fifth piano concerto of Beethoven called Emperor.
1: Classics in Sunshine 2026 continues with its fourth concert, an all-Ravel program titled Unraveling Ravel. Pianist Mariel Ilusorio hosts and performs, joined by string players Sara Maria Gonzalez, Cedric Rafael Usan, Aimee June Cumming, and Justin Vincent Luis de Luzon. Unraveling Ravel features the composer's violin sonata in G, the 5 o'clock foxtrot after L'Enfant et le Sortilège, Bavane pour une enfant fugue, and the opening movements of his string quartet. Unraveling Ravel, September 5 p.m. on the roof deck of Sunshine Place, 56 Jupiter Street, Makati City. For more information and ticket reservations, please contact Mariel Ilusorio at 0917-709-2255.
2: The works of masters and the word of the master, classical music and the gospel of Christ, are the Master's Touch, 98.7 DZFE.

Beethoven composed the crowning final piano concerto of his output amidst the chaos of war. Napoleon's French forces laid siege to Vienna in May 1809 and succeeded in breaching its walls, raining heavy artillery upon the Austrian capital. Beethoven weathered the bombardment in his brother's basement, covering his ears with pillows to protect the precious hearing he had left. The occupation deeply affected the city and left Beethoven with precarious financial circumstances. Nonetheless, drawing from a well of inspiration Napoleon could not touch, Beethoven wrote the grand and bellicose Piano Concerto No. 5, casting it in the noble key of E-flat, also the key of his Eroica symphony. By the time of the concerto's premiere 2 years later, Beethoven's deafness had put an end to his capacities as a soloist. It received its debut in Leipzig at the hands of Friedrich Schneider, with Johann Philipp Christian Scholz conducting the Gewandhaus Orchestra. The reception was rapturous, and critics sang its praise. Ironically, the Viennese premiere in 1812 was more muted. Beethoven's star pupil, Karl Czerny, was expected to carry the day, but the Viennese public was in no mood for heroism and had expected lighter fare as a diversion from the lingering aftermath of the occupation. The verdict was that the concerto was only for connoisseurs and had gone over the head of its audience. Publisher Johann Baptist Klemmer was among the first to popularize the concerto as the Emperor because of its scale and majesty. Expansive piano cascades famously lead into an exposition of the concerto's broad opening themes. Let's now listen to Beethoven's Piano Concerto No. 5, The Emperor, from pianist Claudio Arrau and Bernard Haitink conducting the Royal Concertgebouw Orchestra.